0: is used to supply Russia's military. We also know that Ukraine is targeting the fuel inside Russia to affect the Russian economy, which depends very heavily on exports of oil, and also because what we've seen in recent weeks in particular is real fuel shortages for consumers across Russia.
1: Iranian state media say senior representatives from Hezbollah and Hamas have attended the first official day of mourning for the country's former supreme leader. They were among vast crowds of Iranians loyal to the Islamic Republic who have been paying their respects to Ayatollah Ali Khamenei. World News from the BBC. France's health minister says a doctor who tested positive for Ebola after arriving in France from the Democratic Republic of Congo has recovered and left hospital. The Congolese doctor has been in the DRC's eastern province of Ituri, responding to the major Ebola outbreak there. His was the first confirmed case of the virus in France. The current outbreak of the disease has killed more than 400 people. Officials in Egypt have announced the discovery of an ancient city in the province of New Valley in the western desert. They say the well-preserved settlement at the Dakhla Oasis dates back more than 1,600 years, when Egypt was part of the Byzantine Empire. The mud brick city offers a glimpse into daily life in the remote desert outpost. Greek authorities have issued evacuation alerts near the northern Greek city of Thessaloniki, where a wildfire is spreading out of control. The fire broke out on Saturday evening in the suburb of Oriokastro and expanded rapidly, driven by strong winds. France have become the second team to reach the quarterfinals of the Men's Football World Cup after beating Paraguay 1-0 in their last 16 clash in Philadelphia. John Bennett was watching.
2: In extreme heat in Philadelphia, France dominated the ball first half but struggled to break down an extremely organised Paraguay. It was only the third World Cup knockout game since 1966 to not have a single shot on target before half-time. After the break, Manu Koné finally tested the Paraguay keeper, then sub Désiré Doué was brought down in the box, and after a VAR check, France finally had their chance to make a breakthrough. Captain Kylian Mbappé made no mistake, and he's now level with Lionel Messi as tournament top scorer on 7 goals.
1: Earlier, Morocco also progressed after beating the co-host Canada 3-0. The French and Moroccans will now meet in the quarter-finals on Thursday. BBC News.
3: Hello and welcome to the Arts Hour from the BBC World Service. I'm Nikki Beedy, bringing you a star-studded lineup of global guests and some cultural companionship with the very best arts and culture conversation from across the BBC and beyond. Coming up, American actors Amy Adams and Patrick Wilson take on Cape Fear, now a TV series. French auteur François Ozon on his film version of Albert Camus' The Stranger. And we hear from singing legend Chaka Khan. Also on the show, you'll hear my interview with a new voice from Indian cinema, Rohan Kanewade. He'll be talking about his groundbreaking new film, Cactus Pears. And joining us for this continent and genre-hopping joyride across the arts world is this week's cultural critic, Arifa Akbar. Before we go any further, Arifa, do you have a cultural highlight that you want to recommend to the world?
4: Yes, I do. I got a German friend from Berlin gave me a book of short stories by Heinrich von Kleist. I'd never heard of him, Prussian from the 18th century. Then, coincidentally, I was sent to review a play called Michael Kohlhaas. And this play was originally a short story by Heinrich von Kleist.
3: Oh.
4: It was fantastic. It had Arenze Kenne. It was directed by the Italian-Palestinian director Omar Illyrian. And it's basically about a man, a horse seller, who has two of his finest stallions stolen right under his nose by a nobleman. And rather than let it go, this horse salesman pursues and pursues and goes every which way at the system, from the legal court rooms to whatever else, to get justice, to get his two horses back. And it leads him to rack and ruin, yet he will not stop. And you could think he's a zealot and completely, you know, misguided. But actually, you know, it's a metaphor about protest towards injustice, and however small it is, just taking it on. And I feel that message is so, so relevant to now, and it really resonated with me.
3: So remind us what the title of the short story collection is.
4: The Marquis of O and Other Stories.
3: Very interesting. Arifa, thank you. First then, there have been two Cape Fear movies adapted from the original book, the 1962 version starring Robert Mitchum as the violent sociopath and recently released ex-convict Max Cady. Then in 1991, Martin Scorsese remade the film with Robert De Niro playing Max Cady. It's now a 10-part Apple TV series with Javier Bardem as Max.
5: I had a good life once too. Are you afraid of me?
6: Why would I be afraid of you?
3: Two of the series stars, Amy Adams and Patrick Wilson, who play the couple terrorised by Javier Bardem's character, spoke to the BBC's Roman Kemp, who asked them how this version varies from the films.
7: We really felt like we were adding to the legacy versus feeling like we were trying to recreate something. Mm-hmm. And the characters are much different. And Amy's character, Anna, is the defense lawyer, so she's really done sort of a gender swap from the Scorsese film.
8: Yeah. Mm-hmm.
7: My character's a prosecuting attorney, so it's already... And what you can tell over 10 episodes of the story is, you know, you really get to go into different family members, different friends, different storylines, different tensions, so yeah. it's a lot.
8: And look, the casting is brilliant alongside yourself. I mean, back in the past, we've seen Max Cady in different forms, Robert Mitchum and De Niro, but now Javier Bardem.
9: Yeah.
8: Amy, how was he?
9: He's amazing.
8: Yeah.
9: He's terrifying on screen when you're watching him, and yet charming and gregarious and joyful off screen.
8: Yeah.
9: But he gets to bring all of that sort of charm and attractiveness to Max Cady, which I think makes it really fun to watch.
7: For sure.
9: Yeah.
8: Amy, on this, the execs, big hitters, Scorsese and Steven Spielberg.
9: Spielberg.
8: I mean, you've worked with Steven Spielberg before in Catch Me If You Can, but was it nerve-wracking having them, you know, involved in this project as well?
9: Yeah, I mean, in a great way, because it really drives you, knowing that they're sort of watching at all times and seeing the rushes and giving their feedback. And then we also had this great experience during the table read, where they wheeled in what can only be described as the largest, huge television. And on it was Martin Scorsese's face. And he was there to, like, cheer us on and listen to us and... Yeah, I sweat a lot.
7: They're both such massive supporters of the project, too, because it was one of the few where they collaborated together. So it obviously meant so much to them, and it means so much to us because they're the two titans of the industry.
9: Yeah.
10: And, of course, we've all been given advice along the way, haven't we? Sure. What one piece of advice, Amy, has stayed with you career-wise?
9: I've been lucky enough to work with a lot of really amazing people, but early on I was working on Enchanted. And Susan Sarandon said, you can have it all, but you can't have it all at the same time.
11: Amen.
9: And it just really helped me put it into perspective about where to focus my time and energy, when to do that. And it just helped me kind of be a little bit more gentle on myself.
8: Yeah.
10: Nice.
8: Patrick, there was another big star that played a big role in your career.
7: I was 2 weeks in living in New York, just graduated from acting school, and I ran into Tom Hanks. Pursued him, let's be honest, at the theater. And he was very kind to me and my friends. He had just won his second Oscar. I mean, this was a while ago. And he said, persevere. And I took that to heart. He's like, okay, thank you. I appreciate it. And then 10 years later, I was starring in a show on Broadway, and I heard he was in the audience. And I got word to him. I had this photo of him. And I just felt like 10 years later, you told me to persevere,
10: full circle.
7: And he signed a picture that said to Patrick, who persevered. And I still have
8: Lovely.
7: It.
3: Amy Adams and Patrick Wilson. Arifa Akbar, what are your thoughts on this TV version of the story so far?
4: It really does play with the story. As the interview states, I watched the 1991 film. I loved it. And I loved Robert De Niro as a sort of psychopathic, charming psychopath. And I found I couldn't really get to grips with this in the earlier episodes because of Javier Bardem. He was charming.
3: And beautiful.
4: And you know, Robert De Niro was charming and beautiful, but he always exuded menace. And I think Robert Mitchum did too in the 60s version. So here's something very different. And Cady, there's no outburst of violence for many episodes, whereas in the film, it's horror, melodrama.
3: But then this brings me to the point, 10 episodes of TV gives creators much more time to develop characters, their connections, their backstories. How do you feel about that?
4: If there's a film as perfect and as complete and whole and exquisite as Cape Fear, as far as I'm concerned. Mm-hmm. Why tamper with it? On the other hand, yeah. I think that Amy Adams is extraordinary in this. I think they reconceived and expanded the story in really interesting ways, morally. You know, on the other hand, yeah. I think that Amy Adams is extraordinary in this. I think they reconceived and expanded the story in really interesting ways, morally. You know, you.

0: The answer from the BBC World Service. From a film turned into a TV series to a film turned into a play. Under the Shadow won a BAFTA for Iranian filmmaker Babak Anvari when it was released in 2016. We spoke to him here on the Arts Hour and were big fans of the film. A stage version has now been brought to London. Like the film, it's set amid the 1980s Iran-Iraq war and follows a woman who, having seen her husband conscripted into the army, feels increasingly isolated as bombs hit Tehran. Supernatural terror comes in the form of jinn, spirits who are part of Islamic and Arabic cultural traditions, and it explores the boundary between the rational and the irrational, and the question of whether to stay or leave. Its director, Nadia Latif, told the BBC's Anita Rani how these themes fed into the play.
1: All horror is really about somebody who doesn't believe in something growing to believe in something. The basic plot of nearly all horror films. And I think actually when somebody is cut off from the rest of their life, those ideas can take hold much, much faster because you're in a sort of chamber piece. And it was also quite, I grew up in a certain political state in Sudan. I sort of know what it is to feel increasingly cut off from the world outside. And I think it's where ideas can sort of take hold very quickly.
2: Yeah, yeah. And it was a BAFTA-winning horror film. Why did you want to realise it on stage? Why horror?
1: I find horror incredibly democratic, actually. I think I watch a lot of horror films. I watch hundreds of horror films a year. But horror films are much better viewed together. They're not fun to watch on your own. And obviously theatre is like the great collective viewing experience. So the chance to try and scare, 300, 400 people a night collectively, and it doesn't care about how old you are, young, race, all those things. It's like, can I bring everyone together in a moment of really extreme empathy? And I think that the whole story requires that, right? You're stuck with this one character going through what she's going through. So the scares feel very like simpatico with the kind of character experiences as well.
2: Yeah, I agree with you. Horror should never be watched alone or without a pillow. Bring your cushion. I think we should explain what jinn is.
1: Yeah, my grandmother explained to me when I was very small as if angels are good and devils are bad, then the jinn is something in between, in so much as there can be good jinn and there can be bad jinn, but they have their own will. And she explained it to me as they're why bad things happen to good people. And that's a really scary idea, right? Because we sort of believe in a binary universe where it's like, I'm a good person. Obviously, terrible things happen to good people all the time. You only have to look at the conflicts around the world at the moment or at any time in history to feel that. And I think that actually jinn being the embodiment of this like malevolent chaos. I would say that they say they're a good jinn, but I've never heard of jinn being good. They always seem to be up to nefarious things. But yes, it's a Middle Eastern and North African kind of cultural belief that sits alongside Islam, but is not exclusive to it. And we were all, I think, in amongst the company and the cast, we could all agree that we were all raised to be afraid of jinn.
2: Yeah. It's set in Tehran. There is bombardment. Does it seem more relevant than ever?
1: I think to certain people, it will seem more easily relevant. But I think the real horror is that it has always been relevant. And actually, the thing that is one of the most remarkable things about the Iranian people is their endurance of suffering. You know what I mean? And I think, we've got people from Palestine in our cast, from Syria, from Lebanon. It's something that we all, understand and live with. My family fled the war in Sudan in 2023, which is a slight difference, that's a ground war. But I think it's something we all understand, which is to live with the constant terror of having to leave in a split second. And what it must be like, if you are lucky enough to have children, what it must be like to raise children in an environment like that, and how you can keep them safe, not just literally physically from the effects of war, but also how you can keep their childhood safe, that sense of being a child and feeling protected and feeling like actually your worldview is quite small, and how impossible that is. And to think that, there's not a kind of gross relativism between like, what would it be like for me? But to just understand that there are millions of people living around the world with that type of fear every day.
0: Nadia Lateef discussing her stage adaptation of Under the Shadow, which was originally a film. Our cultural critic today is Arifa Akbar, whose speciality is theatre. She's seen the play. Mm. How much did the themes of this

0: resonate for you in 2026?
1: I thought it was so resonant for us today in terms of Iran. There's a line in the play where a character says, you know, here's Iran all alone, the whole world watching and listening and hearing while we get bombed. And there's a sense that Iran is struggling alone and its people feel alone. So that, for me, that line resonated hugely. I think as a film, I didn't watch the film, but as a film, I imagine, because I'm a massive fan of horror, I imagine...
0: Are you?
1: A huge fan of horror. And this reminded me in its themes of the Japanese horror Dark Water, which is also about a mother isolated with a daughter. And both, in some ways, unravelling in different ways, as they are here. And so I recognise the themes. I absolutely recognise the idea, a concept of djinn. I grew up, as someone who's of South Asian heritage, hearing about djinns. They're a Quran. They are sourced, as my parents said, from the Quran. That's what I've been told. But there are certainly, you know, my mum has always talked about good and bad jinns.
0: Okay, so that's something that chimes with you.
1: Yes, and so all of this should really have had a massive effect on me. But the problem here is that I think horrors and ghost stories as a genre is, I think, really hard to do on stage. When they work is when they have jump scares. They're out and out horrors. Whereas this was, it had a key jump scare, which scared me, but it's much more psychological. And
0: absolutely,
1: I don't think for me it conveyed the dis-ease and the full psychological horror and
0: interesting,
1: drama.
0: Interesting, because that is what I haven't seen the theatre production, but that's what the film did so effectively. Thank you, Arifa. You're with The Arts Hour and I'm Nikki Bedi. François Ozon is one of the most prominent directors in French cinema. His latest film is an adaptation of the unsettling novel The Stranger, also known as The Outsider or L'Étranger, written by Albert Camus in 1942. The book has long generated debate for the way the seemingly emotionless lead character murders an Arab man, for which he shows no remorse in a subsequent trial. In a recent interview on ABC Radio National Screen Show with Jason DeRosso, François Ozon discussed some of the challenges of adapting this existentialist story for the big screen.
2: For me, it was important not to make a film of 1942. 1942 is the release of the book in France and in all the world. It was important to make a film with the eyes of today. So I wanted to focus on the contextualization of the story. And at the same time, I wanted to have a modern vision on this book, because when you read it today, you realize that there is a kind of invisibilization of the Arab, which can be problematic for many people. And when I read the book again, because I read it, of course, when I was a student, like all the young people in France, I realized how this book was still powerful and mysterious. But at the same time, we needed to contextualize the story, to explain to the audience of today what was Algeria. At this time, actually, it was France. It was French departments. And so I needed to contextualize, to understand better what Camus wanted to say with this book.
3: This story has a particular personal relevance to you, or resonance, doesn't it? Because your family, I think on your father's side, was in Algeria. So I think your grandfather was a judge.
2: My grandfather. It was my mother. Actually, all the French have a link with Algeria, French Algeria. And it's still a wound for many French and many Algerians too, you know. And there is still a lot of political tensions between the two countries. So that's why it was impossible for me to shoot in Algeria. I had to shoot in Morocco. But yes, I realized making this film, I had a family background in Algeria too. My grandfather was a judge in a small city, and during the war between the two countries, he escaped to an attack. I don't know if you say that in English.
3: I think I read somewhere that he escaped a terrorist attack. Is that right? A bombing?
2: A terrorist attack, yes, exactly. So all the family had to come back to France. And I realized something we didn't speak about in the family, but it was a real wound for my grandfather and my grandmother, because they loved to live there.
3: Tell me, what do you think this film says today? I mean, we're in a particular moment at the moment in the world. What would you hope to communicate with this film today? And how do you think this film will talk to audiences?
2: I think it's better for me to answer you in French for this question, especially. En fait, je crois que c'est, si
4: in fact, I think that if this is such a powerful book, which provokes us to question our existence, how to react, how to be in relation with the world today, I believe that Camus is not suggesting nihilism. In fact, he is offering the opposite, a type of revolution or uprising against the absurdity of the world. And when we see all that is happening in the world today with the wars, the rise of the extreme right, the rise of nationalism, I think that Camus is a great answer.
3: And the absurdism in it, how does that work as a provocation, do you think, in your mind?
2: Je pense que, en fait, on a du mal à rationaliser ce qui se passe. C'est pour ça
4: I think that, in fact, we are unable to rationalise what is happening. That's why we find ourselves confronted with things which we cannot fully comprehend. So, confronted with this, what are we left with? I think that the message from Camus is to fight or stand up against all the ideologies. In the film, this concerns Catholic ideology, which was very important during the 1930s in France. But this could be any ideology, fascism, communism. Therefore, the struggle or fight is a way to survive and to better understand the world.
0: François Ozon and his interpreter talking about The Stranger. Arifa, François Ozon wasn't confident in English to express some of the complex and nuanced ideas in his version of The Stranger. Does the film itself, in your opinion, succeed in expressing them?
1: I think there's two levels of the film. I think it succeeds better in taking on the kind of colonial legacy of French Algeria. I do think it succeeds because, first of all, you know, this is a story in the book about an Arab who is killed by a Frenchman who isn't even named, and he is given the Arabs are named here. They are given a story, and so I think there's an attempt there to at correction and recognition. There's violence here on many levels. There's violence towards a girlfriend by a Frenchman who's of Algerian origin. There's violence towards a dog. And, you know, this violence is all about the violence of the master, you know, which is the violence of the imperialist. And I think now I see that the lead character is this. He's an entirely unfeeling individual, and he could be the anti-hero, the existentialist, but he could actually be the unfeeling imperialist. He shoots this man with absolutely no sense of no emotion whatsoever. Yes. He's emotionless, and he's emotionless in his trial afterwards. He asks why he shot this Arab. He says, because the sun was shining in my eyes. And I think he is the end point of empire.
0: What is so chilling when you say it like that?
1: This entirely unfeeling murder. And perhaps that is the most powerful thing that I got out of this film that I didn't from the book. I would say that I think that this film didn't work for me wholly because... in terms of depiction, everything looked so beautiful.
0: Oh, good point.
1: And it looked like, in the end, for me, that the two leads were just so beautiful. They were like Givenchy models. And Algiers kind of looked beautiful. They did use footage. They used original footage, and that was remarkable. Yeah. I loved that bit. But on the whole, everything just looked too poised. And I think there's something, for me, slightly ethically problematic there.
0: Interesting.
1: And the one last thing I would say about this film is that the whole point is that we can't get into his head. It's we can't know his intention. Why did he kill this man? And I think if you don't know what motivates character, if you can't understand his intention, that doesn't make for a great story for me in terms of storytelling kind of rules. So we're very much left outside his head, scratching our heads, wondering why did he do this?
0: Arifa, thank you so very much. And that's it for part one of the show, but don't go away. Still to come, superstar singer Chaka Khan, the US writer Siri Hustvedt, and I'll be talking to Indian filmmaker Rohan Kanewade. The Arts Hour's back after this.
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0: Still to come on the Arts Hour with me, Nikki Beatty. Musical royalty in the shape of American star and singer Chaka Khan. My conversation with Rohan Kaneware, a fresh voice in Indian cinema. And we hear from the American writer Siri Hustved about how she chose to write about grief.
8: If someone had asked me, what will be the last thing you say to your beloved husband, I never would have thought fun.
0: All that and more still to come on the Arts Hour.
9: BBC News with Eileen McHugh. Severe weather is continuing to disrupt events in the United States being held to mark the 250th anniversary of America's independence from Britain. The flagship Salute to America Gala in the capital, Washington, D.C., has been delayed with attendees evacuated and told to seek shelter due to thunderstorms. The event is still expected to go ahead later. The Kremlin says President Vladimir Putin has spoken by phone with Donald Trump to mark Independence Day. Earlier, the US president held a similar call with Volodymyr Zelensky. The influential head of Venezuela's National Assembly, Jorge Rodriguez, has insisted that rescue operations are still underway to search for survivors of last month's twin earthquakes. Almost 3,000 people are now confirmed to have died. Iranian state media say senior representatives from Hezbollah and Hamas have attended the first official day of mourning for the country's former supreme leader. Ayatollah Ali Khamenei was killed in joint Israeli-American airstrikes in February. The Greek authorities have issued evacuation alerts near the northern Greek city of Thessaloniki, where a wildfire is spreading out of control. Reports say the blaze has destroyed homes and industrial premises, with several explosions heard. France's health minister says a doctor who tested positive for Ebola after arriving in France from the Democratic Republic of Congo has recovered and left hospital. Officials in Egypt have announced the discovery of an ancient city in the western desert. They say the well-preserved settlement at the Dakhla Oasis dates back more than 1,600 years, when Egypt was part of the Byzantine Empire. In football, at the Men's World Cup, France have become the second team to reach the quarterfinals after beating Paraguay 1-0 in their last 16 clash. BBC News.
0: Welcome back to the Arts Hour from the BBC World Service with me, Nikki Beatty. And if you've only just joined us, here's what you missed in the first half of the show. We heard from two of the stars of the Apple TV series Cape Fear, Amy Adams and Patrick Wilson, the director of a stage adaptation of the film Under the Shadow, Nadia Latif, and from French filmmaker François Ozon. Coming up, my conversation with filmmaker Rohan Kaneware, a fresh voice in Indian cinema. But first, Chaka Khan is musical royalty. Her track Ain't Nobody is one of my all-time favourites. Over her 50-plus year career, she's released 22 studio albums. She's won 13 Grammys and in 2023 was inducted into the Rock and Roll Hall of Fame. She spoke with longtime fan Trevor Nelson, who was amazed to realise that her first album was recorded when she was just 17.
10: I felt like an old woman.
11: Was it intimidating for you?
10: No, never. To them more than me. I knew why I was there. I knew why I was on this earth.
11: Was it the backup of the voice, just having that voice? You knew you had that talent?
10: Well, that's what God gave me, along with the whole spiel, because he said, you're down here. I'm sending you down to sing and to say something. You know what I'm saying? Yeah, you I'm still at it.
11: yeah, but when you're in America making this music and it gets exported around the world and people like me, you know, when I first came across your music and I'm like, I don't know anything about you. All I've got you is on vinyl and an album sleeve. I knew nothing about you. Did you like being an artist that way rather than, you know, the way things are today where you have to give so much, you have to tell everybody what you're about, you have to sell your soul on social media?
10: Yeah, I mean, there's something to be said for, you know, mystique.
11: Yeah.
10: And there is none of that anymore, or very little.
11: Mm.
10: In fact, you have to work this as hard as one had to work to be well-known. Now you got to work that hard or harder just to keep some stuff to yourself. You know what I mean?
11: Mm-hmm. Okay, so with this new album, it sees you collaborating a lot with Sia.
10: Sia. That's my baby.
11: Right.
10: She's my goddaughter.
11: Is she really?
10: Yes, she truly
11: is. Oh, my
10: is.
11: Gosh.
10: She's a genius. I couldn't have written those lyrics better myself.
11: What was she like to work with?
10: It was so easy. I'm just freaking out because, you know, when there were times when Rufus, it was that easy too, you know, because it was all mine and I was, you know, I was doing the writing the words and I was doing the music. But I asked her, I said, how do you know all this? How can you feel this stuff? And where do you get this from? She says, well, I've been listening to you since I was born.
11: There you go. Did you always have fun making albums? Because sometimes it seems to me like some of it was...
10: I always have fun singing.
11: You've always had fun.
10: I always do. I mean, for the most part, I mean, I've had a few moments.
11: Yeah.
10: But for the most part, I have to feel good about it.
11: Okay.
10: Well, I'm having more fun.
11: Yes.
10: These days than I was, you know, a while back. You know, because I've relaxed on it.
11: How long did it take you to get to that point of happiness or peace? You know what I mean?
10: Well, I was working on it and I got it together now.
11: Yeah.
10: I live in the country.
11: It helps.
10: I got a lake. I got land. I got chickens. I got horses. I've got family. I've got what I want.
11: Mm-hmm.
10: Peace.
11: And you got your family with you now.
10: Oh, yeah. I got family at the farm.
11: Really?
10: And free range eggs.
11: It makes it. Getting out of an urban environment makes a huge difference.
10: Absolutely. It really does. I found my peace. And that's everything.
0: The legendary Chaka Khan. Our cultural critic today is Arifa Akbar. I'm a fan. In fact, well, I could see you smiling, Arifa.
1: I mean, the soundtrack of my 20s and 30s and 40s.
0: Well, mine was even younger because I'm so much older than you. But one of the best gigs that I ever went to when I lived in LA was Michelle Ndegercello, who is the phenomenal bass player and singer, and Chaka Khan at the House of Blues.
1: Wow.
0: Exactly. Well, Arifa, there is a jukebox Chaka Khan musical opening in London. Do you think everybody knows what we mean by a jukebox musical?
1: Well, let's explain. It's a musical. It's often, the subject is often someone we know really well, such as Michael Jackson, and it takes us through their life.
0: And the catalogue of their music.
1: And the really, you go there to hear live the catalogue of their music.
0: So what, as one of our most esteemed theatre critics, do you get asked to review jukebox musicals?
1: I do, but I always think you have to treat the genre on its own terms.
0: Yes, so not about your personal
1: taste. It's really not. And if it's a good jukebox musicals, and by the way, I've seen some excellent ones. The one on Tina Turner right now is absolutely superb.
0: Right.
1: It's full of heart and soul.
0: Okay.
1: And I think if you can tell the story dramatically, just with heart, then I think it'll work. Because often these, look at Chaka Khan's life story.
0: Amazing.
1: You know, father was an addict, mother, you know, really rough upbringing. She ran away from home against the odds. You know, there's always a kind of against the odds element to these stories. And what a voice. And Beverly Knight, who is playing Chaka Khan, can really sing.
0: Thank you, Arifa. You're listening to The Arts Hour from the BBC World Service. Rohan Kanewade is a self-taught Indian filmmaker from Mumbai, whose debut feature film, Sabar Bonda, or Cactus Pears, is a quietly radical story of love, grief, and self-discovery. It became the first Marathi language film to premiere at the Sundance Film Festival, where it won the prestigious World Cinema Dramatic Grand Jury Prize. Sabar Bonda is set during a traditional 10-day mourning period in rural western India, where Anand, a gay man living in Mumbai, returns to his ancestral village following his father's death and reconnects with his childhood friend Balia, both face the societal pressure to get married. As grief, family obligation, and social expectations surround them, a profound love story emerges. Rohan Kanewade came into the Arts House studio. Here's my conversation with him. Rohan, you've described the film as a deeply personal reimagining of a grieving period that you actually experienced in your ancestral village back in 2016. What did you want to reimagine or correct?
12: When I was grieving my father in the village, everyone was just talking about my marriage. And I could not come out to them because that was not the time to do that, because I was not too sure how the relatives will react to my coming out. And if they react in a negative way, I was not too sure how they will treat my mom afterwards. So, and at that moment, she also needed the relatives' support. So I had to be quiet and endure that marriage pressure for those 10 days. And I could not really grieve at that time because continuously I was thinking, oh, I don't know who's going to come next and going to ask me the same question, how I'm going to face that. So I was busy in those thoughts and it was quite claustrophobic. So when I got this idea for a film where a character meets a childhood friend, I thought I can, you know, infuse this story with love. And because of that childhood friend, at least this lead character gets to stay away from this marriage pressure for a while and can spend some, you know, tender moments with the childhood friend, which was not for me. So at least I thought this film will allow me to do that and reimagine that whole period in a completely different way.
0: You were raised in Mumbai. Your father was a chauffeur. Your mother was a homemaker. Your parents accepted your sexuality. Your family in the village responded differently, or would have done if they'd found out, especially at the time of mourning your father. What do you think it was that made your parents so different?
12: Yeah, I actually, you know, before coming out to my parents, I was really scared. I was not too sure how they will react to it because all the stories I had heard from the friends in Mumbai who come from a rich background, their parents were educated, and their parents never accepted them. And all the stories that I heard about coming out, they were all tragic at that time. So I was also thinking about those, you know, that, oh, if I come out, my, you know, my father couldn't even finish his school. My mom is illiterate. They will not understand. They will literally throw me out of the house. So I used to imagine those moments.
0: Yeah.
12: But when I came out, my father, within a minute, he said, you know about yourself. That's most important. So there's no need to get married to anyone. Even my mother, you know, she said, okay, you know, don't worry about the villagers. They won't understand this thing. So you don't worry about them. And what I felt at that moment, what made them accept me the way I am, is that they love their son.
0: Right.
12: And that love was the simple thing that allowed them to accept me. And most of the time, I think this is what we never show in the films. And, you know, it's that simple. We just complicate these things. But if there is love, things are easy. Like, I've heard from some parents where, you know, they, when their children came out to them, they had to educate themselves by reading books on homosexuality and stuff like that, where my mother can't even read anything, and not my, even my father never read any books. So they didn't have to go and read any books about homosexuality, but they just felt that whatever is my happiness is, you know, they should just accept it. So
0: I mean,
12: it is that simple.
0: But people, it's simple in your mind, but it's also, some people would consider them to be incredibly progressive.
12: Exactly, exactly.
0: So the mother in the film is such a beautiful character. She's the heroine of the film because she, like you describe your mother, is uneducated but so independent thinking. I mean, she does ignore societal norms to some degree. And I just wondered how the audiences have responded to her character so far.
12: I mean, at the script level, some people who read it, they were saying that they loved the mother a lot. But when the film, of course, premiered and people have been seeing the film, I've got messages from people that where they said that, you know, I wish I had that kind of a mother or that kind of a father. Like recently, last month, I was in Delhi for the screening. And one of the guys over there, he said, you know, I'm still not out to my mother and I don't think she will understand. So I just hope that I get to have a conversation like Anand has in the film. I'm not too sure if that will happen, but I'm still scared to come out to her. But I really wish films like this allow some people like me to experience moments that they cannot really experience in their own life. Similarly, I did the same thing for myself in the film. Like, I never get to hug my father. You know, you have this weird relationship between son and father. Not always, but there is most of the time. So I never got to hug my father ever. Even though he was very supportive and everything, never got to hug my father. So only thing that I did on his deathbed when the doctor told me that he has last 11 minutes. So I just stood next to him and he was in ICU. So I didn't know what to do. So I just held his hand till that time. But this film actually allowed me to create the moment where the character hugs his father. So, you know, sometimes I think films allow you to do that. So similarly, some people really said that, you know, I wish I had that kind of a parent. So this, and I did this because I knew if I show this kind of parents, I knew that some kids, maybe, you know, it will help them to take a chance to come out to their parents.
0: Also, it could help the parents see a different...
12: Exactly.
0: The landscape of rural Maharashtra is a character in this film. So I look at that because I am Maharashtrian and it is the bones and sinews of my state in India. Right. You shot the film in a small village called Karshinde, which is where your mother was born and raised. How did the villagers respond to a film crew descending?
12: You know, one of the short films that I made before this in 2018, even that was situated in village. And I, at that time also, I went to Karshinde to see locations, and the villagers were excited that, you know, there will be film shot in their village, but I never shot it. So when with this film in 2021, I started doing the Reiki again and went to this village. People were like, oh, but you will not shoot the film here. So they were like not really excited. But finally, after 3 years, when I finally decided I will shoot here, they were all happy and excited. Some of the villagers came on board to help us. So they were part of the crew as well.
0: And your cast of actors from the region, what sort of challenges did you face then? Or did they have to overcome in order to play gay characters or to understand that this was a gay story?
12: Yeah, to be honest, when they came for the audition, they didn't play this character the way, you know, most people imagine how the gay person should be. They played it as normal as it could be. And that's what I had told them. You know, you don't have to play it differently. Just be who you are, because being gay is just that. That doesn't mean that man will behave differently. You just be as a man. And they just did that.
0: They got it.
12: They just got it. And because they've been seeing me, my partner, and they have few friends, because see, you will find queer people in film industry a lot. So they have other friends. So they have been seeing it. And most of the time, even Bollywood has only shown it in that, you know, stereotypical cliched way.
0: Yeah.
12: But here...
0: High camp.
12: Yeah, but they understood. So, and I said, you know, love is love. Love is similar for queer people. It's similar for the straight people. When you feel love for someone, it's how can it be different for a queer person? So you just feel that and you don't have to, you know, do anything. You just listen to us and we'll just guide you. And they just did that. So, and they were completely okay with it.
0: What about filming the intimate scenes? I mean, there's a moment of tenderness when Balia spots white hairs on Anand's head, and then he moves his hands and caresses them. I mean, that was so beautiful and so tender. There is also a scene with completely naked male bodies and they're entwined. Is that allowed by the Indian censor board?
12: They didn't even allow us to, keep any cuss words also in the film.
0: So how has this been classified in India?
12: Adult. Yeah.
0: So,
12: 18 plus.
0: But you've managed to keep that lovely one scene in.
12: Scene is there, but we had to zoom in so that you don't see the genitals.
0: Right. So what the version I've seen
12: is the
0: outside India version.
12: Yes.
0: Okay. So has the film been shown in India in cinemas?
12: Yes. It released last year, September. And people went to watch it. In fact, it also released in a theater near to the village where we shot the film. So the people of the neighboring village, even the villagers, they went to watch it.
0: And
12: see, I always felt that it all depends how you are telling that story. Here, we were not trying to sensationalize it or making these characters victim. Rather, they know about themselves, they're okay with it, and they want to just be happy. Mm. And there was love that people felt was so genuine and organic. So villagers really loved the film. Their only complaint was when they came out of the theater, they were like, why there is no poster of the film outside the theater? Because they said, we wanted to make a reel about the film. We wanted to stand next to the poster and make a reel so that we could share it with the other villagers so they can come to watch it. And that's how it was received.
0: That's very supportive then.
12: And see, even with my previous film, Euphorusha, which was a queer film shot in a village, same thing. At that time, I never told the villagers what is the film is all about. But when they came to watch the film was... really positive portrayal of a single mother exploring the same-sex attraction for the first time, and she was happy exploring that. An audience was on the same journey, so they never felt, this is something bad. So I think it's always how you tell those stories. And but even in the theaters, when it released, I met people who said, we watched it 5 times in the theater. So I met so many of those people. I got so many messages from people. Even heterosexual men came up to me saying, you know what, it didn't matter to us that we were watching two men falling in love. What mattered to us that they were, you know, the love was so innocent, so sweet, so organic.
0: Tender.
12: And we just wanted them to end up together, because even they knew that some of the queer films always end in tragedy, and they were worried that something like that's going to happen, but that didn't happen. And so people were really happy with it.
0: Rohan Kanewadi, and do keep your eye out for his film Cactus Pears. Our cultural critic today is Arifa Akbar. Arifa, what did you take from my conversation with Rohan?
1: Oh, I thought it was such a powerful conversation, actually. And there was 2 points he made. One was that the way in which films or books or culture can inspire you to do brave things, and coming out is a brave thing in certain cultures. I'm from, you know, I've got subcontinental heritage, and I know some of the pressure points. And I've seen another film like Joyland, about trans people and a trans dancer. And I don't know, watching that film or reading, you know, a book like Mahesh Rao's Half Light, which is about a gay Indian hotel worker trying to hide his identity, sexual identity, in a time when homosexuality was illegal in India. All of these narratives can really inspire, can embolden, can give you courage and inspiration. And I think the other thing that I got was the happy ending, that, you know, the filmmaker was saying that this has a happy ending.
0: Yes.
1: It doesn't always have to be the terrible tragedy or the banishment or the rejection of these central characters if they're gay. Even though, you know, we know around the world gay rights are being reeled back and there's real regression afoot.
0: Thank you so much, Arifa. You're listening to The Arts Hour from the BBC World Service. I'm Nikki Beatty. The American writer Siri Hustvedt was married to her husband for over 40 years. So when he died in 2024, it left a huge hole in her life. Her husband was the famous novelist Paul Auster, and together they'd been the glamorous couple of New York's literati. Processing the grief, Siri did what she instinctively does. She started writing, and she's just published a memoir called Ghost Stories about her time with him. She spoke to the BBC's Kate Mollison, and first, here's that powerful moment from the audiobook, read by Siri herself, when she's saying goodbye.
13: I held his face. I said, we had fun, didn't we? We had such fun. It came to me, the fun. It seemed so important. There was suffering, but lots of fun too.
14: Siri, thank you so much for being here. You write in the book about your hate of the euphemism passing, rather than just the word, the plain word, death. And I know that your last words to Paul were, we had such fun. As a writer who clearly you're acutely conscious of inference and meaning, why was fun the word that came to you in that moment?
15: You know, I have to tell you, I am not sure, because if someone had asked me, we knew that Paul was dying. If someone had asked me, what will be the last thing you say to your beloved husband? I never would have thought fun. But when he was dying, and I knew that it would happen soon. That was exactly what came to my mind. Mm. It seemed terribly important because the fun was a huge part of our staying together for over four decades.
14: Mm. And so much of that comes through in the book too. Now you've shared it with all of us. Did Paul know that you were going to write about the process of him dying? Did you know that you were going to write about it?
15: I had no idea. And I think because Paul said it to me, he thought that I was going to return to a novel that I abandoned after he died, because I realized I couldn't go back. I am going back to that novel. I plan to finish it. He was a booster for that particular book, what I had already written. So I don't think either of us knew at all. But once he was dead and I was there in the house alone, I wanted to write. And I knew the only thing I could write about was, well, us and what it meant to grieve. Both my parents are dead, and I certainly grieved them. But I think when you lose someone from your everyday reality, when that's fundamentally changed by an absence, the grief is different.
0: Writer Siri Husved talking about her memoir, Ghost Stories. Arifa, you have started reading Siri's book, haven't you? What are you taking from it?
1: It's such a tender book, but I thought I really got the sense of two writers with a very co-joined life. That's what one of the major things. A lot of the love was entwined in routine, the fact that I could almost visualise him in his study on his typewriter because he hated any digitised thing, and she in her study, he'd occasionally call out to her, and there was a real sense of two lives, you know, really, really enmeshed with each other and with each other's routines. It did have grief in it and family difficulty. Siri Husved describes her stepson, Paul Auster's son, who was an addict, who died along with her grandchild. So there were difficult elements there, but there was no sort of professional rivalry and there were no sharp edges between them.
0: That's amazing, isn't it?
1: And I thought the other lovely thing that she included was Paul Auster's letters that he wrote to his newborn grandson, who he would clearly, obviously, because he had terminal illness, he knew he would never see, but the letters for Miles, the grandchild, just born, when he's old enough to read them.
0: Lovely. Thank you, Arifa. We end today's Arts Hour with Ghanaian Australian rapper Genesis Owusu, who's just released his third album. It melds hip hop with indie pop and political punk. He recently performed the track Stampede live on the BBC. And here he is first telling Deb Grant about filming the video for the song in Ghana.
16: Yeah, it was crazy. Yeah. I left when I was 2 and then I went back for the first time when I was 16. And then I was 27, I think. So it was my first time going back to my home country as an adult and, you know, seeing it with fresh eyes outside of the supervision of my parents. Mm-hmm. And it was a beautiful experience, meeting other Ghanaian creatives my age, and, you know, the whole film crew was Ghanaian, and the videos were kind of a showcase of like Ghanaian subcultures as well. Like there are these crazy like bike riding gangs in the video and the horse riders on the beach, because there's a huge biking scene and a huge horse riding scene. So we just kind of wanted to showcase subcultures that maybe people outside of Ghana wouldn't really know about.
17: Yeah, it's an amazing video. It's a real spectacle. It's great. Obviously, you're going to be in session for us live very shortly, but would you please introduce who you've got with you there?
16: I have Mr. Kieran on the guitar. Mm-hmm. I have Kweku on the keys. I have Kai on the backing vocals. I have Mutale on the keys, on the bass, and I have Felix on the drums. And I am Genesis Owusu.
17: Amazing. Take it away.
16: All right, let's do it.

Genesis Owusu. And that's it for this week's Arts Hour. Thank you for your ears. And thank you to both my guests, Rohan Kaneware and Arifa Akbar. For now, from me, Nikki Bedi, studio manager Sue Mayo, and producer Kieran Birmingham, see you next week.

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3: If you see something wrong that needs fixing, something big, something epic, something fundamental to the underpinning of everything, you could tackle the situation by appealing to the governmental agencies, the research institutions. You could go through the slow and uncertain process of political coalition building, or maybe, perhaps, instead, one long weekend, you could load up the truck and go handle things yourself. Today in Snap Judgment, we proudly present The Belgian Beaver Bandit. Snap Judgment, storytelling with the beat, right after this short break. Snappers, stay tuned.
4: Live from NPR News, I'm Dan Ronan. In Washington, D.C., July 4th celebrations were ordered to evacuate the National Mall as severe storms moved into the area. NPR's Shondalise Duster reports.
5: Thousands on the National Mall were ordered to evacuate and seek shelter as severe storms moved into the Washington, D.C. area. Freedom 250 organizers and National Park Service officials directed attendees to shelter in place at nearby buildings, including museums. U.S. Secret Service also closed security screenings and checkpoints. July 4th events have already been delayed or canceled because of dangerous heat that made temperatures fill up to 115 degrees. The Great American State Fair opened 2 hours later because of the heat. President Trump was scheduled to give a July 4th speech from the National Mall on Saturday, with a major fireworks display planned for after the speech. Shondalise Duster, NPR News.
4: Months after his death, Iran Saturday began several days of funeral services for the late Supreme Leader Ayatollah Ali Khamenei, who was killed in the first hours of the U.S.-Israeli war against Iran. NPR's Hadil Ashi reports from Istanbul, Turkey, on why the service was delayed several months.
6: A spokesperson for the funeral preparation said it was delayed this long because of, quote, the war conditions and what he called the brutal U.S. invasion. But really this week, the funeral is about Iran trying to show stability and power to Iranians and the world. They're trying to send a message that the Islamic revolutionary power that leads the country is still popular.
4: This 4th of July, some Americans think the nation is on the wrong track, but the majority say they're proud or very proud to be Americans, according to the latest NPR PBS News Marist poll. NPR's Maha Javid has more.
7: American feelings about the country appear to be divided along partisan lines. Republicans are the most proud at 93%. Independents are at 61%, and the least proud are Democrats at 45%. Christopher James, a Democrat based out of Maryland, says it's complicated.
8: My feelings are mixed. I'm proud of some of the achievements that we've made in a variety of ways in the world. It's hard to feel like absolute pride considering the conflicts that are going on in our society right now.
7: He says he's referring to Americans who won't compromise with people they disagree with, as well as those who value emotion over logic. Maham Javed, NPR News.
4: Authorities in Walworth County, Wisconsin say three people died, seven others were rescued when storms blew through the southern Wisconsin community, causing a boat to capsize on Lake Geneva. The lake is a popular tourist destination for people from the Chicago and Milwaukee area. You're listening to NPR News. The National Transportation Safety Board, in a preliminary report on the June 14th Missouri skydiving crash that killed 11 people, showed no major safety failures in the airplane that could account for the crash. The report found no evidence of a pre-impact mechanical or engine malfunction that would have brought the plane down. The NTSB also said it found the plane met the weight and balance requirements and the pilot had a good safety record. The ongoing heat wave didn't stop the competitive food eaters from seeing who could down the most hot dogs in Coney Island. Reporter Steve Kassenbaum was at the annual Nathan's 4th of July hot dog eating contest.
9: Carnival barker George Shea's voice echoed out across Coney Island. The heat wave impacted performances, and Chestnut was off his record pace. He ate 66 hot dogs and buns in 10 minutes for his 18th win.
10: This is America. We endure and we keep going.
9: Thousands of spectators, including Hans Mata of Edison, New Jersey, persevered under the sun to watch Chestnut devour the competition.
11: I'm a huge fan. I think whenever someone can dedicate so much of themselves to something that's a little off the beaten path, it just shows true passion.
9: Mickey Sudo won the women's belt for the 12th time. For NPR News, I'm Steve Kastenbaum in Coney Island, New York.
4: President Trump Friday pardoned 11 people, including a former business partner of one-time D.C. lobbyist Jack Abrahoff. Others, including in the getting the pardon, were convicted of tampering with emission control devices on trucks and vehicles. This is NPR.
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14: Snap Studios. I know a guy who wanted to build a deck on the back of his house. Just a deck. And to get the homeowner association's approval, to get the zoning approval, the building permit, the environmental review, the septic review, the department of whatever it is that day, it took 4 years before anyone raised a hammer. 4 years for a deck. Well, today, we're going to meet a guy who doesn't have 4 years to do what he has to do. Today, Snap proudly presents the Belgian Beaver Bandit. My name is Clint Washington, and here at Snap Headquarters, we never cut corners because we're listening. To Snap Judgment. Today's true crime Snap story crosses not just state jurisdictional lines, but international borders. In some ways, I call this a story about a heist, except the cargo isn't what you'd expect. Snap Judgment.
15: The year was 1998. Olivier Rubbers was 29 years old, living in Belgium. And one day, he visited a friend.
16: This friend of mine, Achille, he has a farm. Not a farm to breed animals, but he has a farm for educational activities for the children of the city nearby. And the name of his farm is Ferme des Castors, the Farm of the Beavers. I said, well, why do you call your farm Farm of the Beavers? Why don't you choose the name of an indigenous animal? You know, Farm of the Beavers sounded to me like Farm of the Kangaroos. I mean, we don't have kangaroos. They have kangaroos in Australia, but not in Belgium. And he said, what? No, I mean, the beavers is indigenous. And the river which is flowing along the farm is called the Biemel, which etymologically refers to the beaver.
15: And Olivier wondered, where did the beavers go? Then, after work one day, He was reading one of the many nature magazines he was subscribed to, and his eyes landed on something that reminded him of what his friend Achille had said.
16: The title of the article was Notre Bièvre, this our beaver. And then the article described that the beaver is an indigenous animal and has lived in Belgium. The beaver was everywhere in Europe, everywhere, and had disappeared because the beaver fur in the 18th century was a very high value. And that's why the beaver almost disappeared on the Eurasian continent.
15: Olivier was fixated on what this article was telling him the beaver could do.
16: So the beaver build dams, so he create wetlands and create nice habitats for all kinds of fish, frogs. Almost all animals take advantage of the beaver activity.
15: Here, most people would just say, that's interesting, and put down the article. Not Olivier. Olivier saw an opportunity.
16: So I thought, if we would bring beavers back, we would reintroduce a kind of an engine that would produce nature.
15: And Olivier had loved nature his whole life. Every chance he got, he escaped to the Alps, climbing peaks, camping, kayaking. He even built an igloo at the top of Mont Blanc one time. But he didn't have a degree in biology or environmental science. He worked in a cubicle.
16: Very interesting job. I was a so-called product manager. A quite nice job, actually. But I was not happy with my job. I had a feeling that my life was nothing great, really. And I had not a family. I had not a wife or a child or something. I wanted to achieve something.
15: So how would Olivier bring the beaver back to Belgium? Well, he started by doing as much research as he could.
16: But now I have to check a few points. What are the needs of the beaver? What does he need? Is it a very picky animal that needs some, that can eat only very special plants or something?
15: Turns out, Belgium's abundance of deciduous plants would be a great fit for the beaver's palate.
16: Just imagine a beaver is just living in the vegetation, a little bit as if you were living surrounded by pizzas, by French fries.
15: And where would he get the beavers? Well, he looked into regions that did have them, like Bavaria, a state in southeast Germany. He called around and actually got in touch with a Bavarian beaver supplier, who said he was happy to help him out, as long as he got the necessary paperwork.
16: I've spent many days to build up an official project. And so I wrote to the minister at the time of nature conservation, and I said, okay, look, the beaver, according to the Belgian law, is indigenous, is protected. Let's bring this animal back. And my idea in my dreams, I was reintroducing beavers with the minister, and we were shaking hands. I would say, oh, great, the beaver is back in Belgium, and I was shaking his hand. In my dreams, that is what would have happened. But actually, the administration said, no, I don't give you the authorization to bring beavers back. Oh, we agree with the comeback of the beaver. It's a good idea. We will study that. But you're not a biologist. You're just a commercial engineer. You don't have the profile to do that.
15: Olivier was disappointed. Not only did the ministry say he didn't have the right qualifications for this job, but he was so sure that this project, if left up to them, would never get done.
16: Well, I was afraid to be trapped in a process of, in French we say, un encommissionnement. So it's a kind of a process where you are involved in scientific studies and there are many steps, and then at the end of the day, it leads to nothing. Why should we wait? Why?
15: Olivier was still feeling the bitter sting of rejection when the Bavarian beaver supplier called him up and said,
16: Mr. Rubers, did you receive finally the authorization for the transport because we have beavers for you? And then I had to give an answer. And I said, well, we have all the authorizations we need, which means none.
15: During his research, Olivier found a little bit of a loophole. See, the Belgian Ministry of Conservation pointed to a European directive saying that he needed authorization. But this ministry only has jurisdiction in Belgium, And Belgium had no official rules about this specific kind of work.
16: They wanted to fool me. You know, in my studies as commercial engineers, I had a good formation about law, and I learned that a European directive, as long as it is not enforced in the national country, has no value.
15: And between that and what the Belgian ministry themselves had said...
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0: Welcome back to Snap Judgment. You're listening to the Belgian Beaver Bandit episode. So, the Belgian government said no, but Olivier's got other plans. Snap Judgment.
1: Most of animals, they don't have to be smuggled because they can just come back by themselves. Beavers have legs, but they have flippers, and they don't like to walk. They want to follow the rivers.
2: And the river Olivier set his sights on was the Virouin.
1: If we introduce it in the Virouin, it was good, okay? Because all these rivers are connected anyway. So when you put beavers in River A or River B or River C, on the long term, they'll be everywhere. The Virouin is flowing through Belgium, but for 2 kilometers, is flowing through France.
2: Those 2 kilometers of French country meant he would be free from Belgian authorities. So, Olivier's plan was to do the beaver drop in France, knowing full well the beavers would flow down the river into Belgium. So he called the mayor of Viromonin, a village on the French side, to get the okay.
1: It was organized officially with this mayor, and it was even planned to have the local press to film the release of the beavers.
2: Olivier had the drop-off spot secured. Now he needed to go to Bavaria to get the beavers. He had the road trip all planned out, but he decided he couldn't do this alone. So he called the one guy who started his beaver fascination in the first place.
1: I contacted Achille and I said, Achille, we can get beavers. We can get 4 beavers, okay? Can we go and pick them together? And he said, okay, yes, go, go, go. He was never afraid of anything.
2: Olivier and Achille were now skirting Belgian law, which meant the two men had to be careful. If caught, they could be fined, denied access to beaver suppliers, or worse.
1: Even worse than getting no beavers from beaver suppliers would be that the police or the forest rangers would catch us and take the beavers and possibly kill them. That would be the worst case.
2: The only other thing Olivier needed was a car big enough to transport the beavers. So he asked his dad if he could borrow his car.
1: And I said, Daddy, may I borrow your car? Because my car was not big enough to transport so many beavers.
2: He told his dad about the project. And it turns out, following your heart, not the law, it runs in the Rubbers family.
1: So he said, well, just do for it. And if some people of the administration don't agree, well, that's absolute proof it's a good project. So just do it. Did I agree with my dad? No, sometimes the authority, the government is right, make some nice decisions. But, I mean, we don't have to follow rules like German Nazis, you know? And so we went to pick up the beavers, and we drove during the whole night. We drove through Eastern Germany, and then we arrived at the address, and we slept in the car. And then the following

0: day, the guy opened his door, he saw us in the car sleeping, and they invited us for breakfast.
1: The man they were meeting was a conservationist named Gerhard Schwab. He was raising beavers on his property and giving them to clients like the Bavarian government. So he was the real deal.
0: It was a kind of a German Indiana Jones, you know, like somebody always in the forest, always in the nature, really a wildlife man, like an Indiana Jones, but without the violence, you know?
1: The three men had a hearty Bavarian breakfast and then started talking beavers.
0: And then he asked for the paper.
1: Olivier knew he had to show Schwab something, so he came prepared with some official-looking papers.
0: And then I gave him just a full cardboard of paper. Here are all the documents.
1: Stamped and in French, that in no way said he had the approval. But Schwab couldn't tell. French was not his first language. And it was enough. Schwab took Olivier and Achille behind his house to an enclosure with a garden. And in the garden,
0: there were four beavers, two parents and two cubs,
1: milling about, rolling mud with their feet, swimming, patting down dams.
0: I had never seen a beaver before. Never.
1: Yup. The man who had tasked himself with bringing the beaver back to Belgium had never seen one.
0: Wow. Oh, it's huge. It's big. A beaver has about the volume of an 11-year-old child. It has a weight of about 26 kilos. The body itself is 1 meter long, and with the tail, 1.30 meters.
1: One beaver alone could stand up to about Olivier's shoulders, and he was close enough to them to see their webbed paws, their long fingers, and their sharp teeth. And then?
0: The German Indiana Jones told us that we had to catch them, actually.
1: Schwab gave Olivier and Achille two large butterfly nets and said, go get them.
0: Catch first the parents. Because if we would catch the cubs, the parents would attack us.
1: The two men scrambled around Schwab's muddy garden, butterfly nets in hand, trying to catch four critters that are basically human-sized.
0: I feel sorry that he's stressed. It's ridiculous, but I tried to talk to him, and I said, come on, beaver, we are going to bring you to a nice place.
1: Eventually, Olivier got it down to a science.
0: The beaver goes in the corner of the enclosure, you get him in the corner, and then hop, and you get him in the net. And then he's in the net, and he's very heavy because he's about 26 or 30 kilos or something, and he has his nose against the net.
1: The four beavers each got their own cage and were put in the back of his dad's car.
0: We were kind of afraid because Achille didn't build so good cages. And the animals with their hands, they have, you know, hands like human hands. And they were shaking the top of the cage like this, you know? We were really afraid they would escape and bite us. And, you know, when beavers bite, they have such powerful and long teeth. It's like you get stabbed by a knife. But actually, we solved this problem through covering the cage with a blanket. And then when it's dark, they immediately relaxed. And then we could drive, relaxed ourselves.
1: Olivier and Achille were on their way to the French village of Viramoulin to drop off the beavers and talk to the press. And then they got a phone call. It was from the secretary of Achille's farm.
0: She said, well, we've been called by journalists, we've been called by the administration. They know you're on your way, you've gone to Germany to pick up some beavers. They will be driving around the river and they will catch you if they see you there, and they will seize the beavers.
1: It turns out the Belgian authorities got wind that Olivier was going to drop off beavers just across the border, and they were going to intercept him.
0: And so we decided to take a totally different direction and to bring the beavers in a totally different place, actually.
1: Thinking quick, Olivier remembered a secluded part of eastern Belgium that he had previously hiked. The two men pulled a 180 and drove over 100 miles in the opposite direction to eastern Belgium.
0: We arrived in a region which is mostly covered by forests. No house, no village, nothing, just forest and a river. And then we took the cages out of my dad's car, and we brought the cages close to the river, and then we released the beaver. First the cubs, then the parents, to kick them out in the river. Just I kicked in the ass of beavers. And that's all I did, so nothing great. And then we stayed until the beavers swam away. And I just love this moment to watch the beaver swim. And Sunday morning at 9 o'clock, I had to be in the office.
1: Olivier and Achille had tried to do the kind of right thing by dropping the beavers in France, but they kind of ended up doing the not so right thing. And there were now, unofficially, beavers in Belgium, four of them. And Olivier and Achille didn't even get caught. So mission accomplished, right?
0: I felt the project wasn't achieved at all because we had released four beavers. And four beavers is a little bit little for a successful reintroduction.
1: Because, again, the goal here is to have enough beavers in Belgium to propagate, form a population. So Olivier and Achille decided to step up their game and head back to Bavaria.
0: We hired a van, and then Achille, in his farm, asked one of the person working there to build 15 cages. A few months later, we introduced again 15 beavers in other rivers.
1: But why stop there?
0: Sometimes I went pick up 19 beavers, another time 11, another time 4. One time in Bavaria, they called me, we have one beaver. Do you want to have him? Yes, of course. I didn't want to miss just one beaver.
1: When Olivier wasn't at his day job, beaver smuggling became all he did.
0: And then the beavers were popping up everywhere in the country. Every time that beaver popped up, we went with the press to make a promotion of the beaver, saying the beaver is back, but it's great because it's doing this, it's doing that.
1: Olivier made sure to never admit to his beaver smuggling activities while on camera. But he was putting a spotlight on himself. And Belgium's Ministry of Nature Conservation was starting to put two and two together.
0: It's not in my temper to be discreet. Unfortunately, my natural temper is to communicate. And unfortunately, that has played against me. Between 1998 and 2000, the authorities were indeed kind of following me.
1: If Olivier got caught smuggling beavers, the consequences could be pretty serious for him and the people around him.
0: And I had some people, even from the family or from close friends, that told me, Oliver, stop it, stop it. We have enough beavers now.
1: But against all the naysayers was Olivier's day one partner in crime, Achille.
0: The only one that said, no, let's go further. He said in French, I don't know how you could translate that. All these people from the administration, royally. That's what I wanted to hear, really. And you have a feeling like an athlete that would achieve something great in sport, you have a feeling that you have to go further. If I have beavers from Bavaria, I mean, who could resist?
1: For 2 years now, Olivier's been driving to Bavaria, picking up beavers, and releasing them in Belgium.
0: Myself, I was living in Brussels at that time with my girlfriend.
1: And one day, when Olivier was driving to Achille's farm to initiate another beaver pickup,
0: I arrived with my car at Achille's farm, and directly I saw there was a lot of police cars. I thought there was something wrong going on there, and so I wanted to drive further. But then one car of the driver Rangers blocked me with his car.
1: Both of the cars stopped. The Ranger got out, walked over to Olivier's car, and said,
0: You have to follow me and to go to the farm. Yeah, we are here to search your house and to search your car because we have a mandate of the judge.
1: The Ministry of Nature Conservation was closing in on him. They were looking for any evidence proving that he was the one bringing these beavers back to Belgium.
0: Let us look for these documents and then everything will be fine, huh?
1: The ranger ushered Olivier back onto the farm. There was a swarm of rangers all over the yard. Some were talking to Achille, and others were searching the front offices of the farm.
0: From the time the building search begins, you have to stay there, you cannot move. And as I was in Achille's farm, my mother called me. She said, Oliver, they are searching a house here about the beaver. I wanted to warn you. I said, yes, mother, I know they search us as well here.
1: Olivier calmed his mom down, told her there was nothing at her house that could get her incriminated. However,
0: the only documents that could have incriminated me were at Achille's farm.
1: Standing still, watching park rangers yank out and upturn drawers, spilling papers on the floor, Olivier was nervous.
0: Actually, there was a room which I used as an office where we had a file with letters and mails with beaver suppliers.
1: The rangers weren't satisfied yet. They wanted to go deeper into the house, and they told Achille to guide them.
0: And then Achille told to the officer, yes, follow me, I will show you all the rooms. And then Achille went in front of the officers quite quick, said, look there, and he drew their attention to other rooms and other offices. They were searching in all documents. They were searching everywhere.
1: Then they got to the office.
0: They asked to Achille, what's this door?
1: And Achille did some quick thinking.
0: That's the cellar. You want to search it? No. All right, follow me. And then Achille brought them somewhere else. And they didn't search the room where I had all the documents. Achille helped me out, indeed. Yes.
1: The police left empty-handed. At least, that's what Olivier thought.
0: A few weeks later, maybe 2-3 weeks later, they called me at the police building.
1: The police sat Olivier down, and then one of the officers pulled out a photo, which he slid across the table.
0: There was one picture of me releasing a beaver. You see me kind of wet because it was raining, and I was with the cage, and you could see the beaver in the cage, and I was with my hands around the cage. They say, you didn't reintroduce beavers in Belgium. Look at this picture. What do you think of it?
1: Olivier looked at the officers and immediately said,
0: that doesn't prove anything. They say, yeah, release a beaver, yes. But what's the problem? You admit you released beavers. It was not in Belgium, it was in France. And they said, okay, where in France? Are you a French officer? I mean, you're not. So I will tell it to a French officer, but not to you. They were kind of angry because they thought, well, he's making fun of us or he's playing with us. I mean, if the French authorities are not happy with it, they can contact me. And he knew, of course, no French officer would ever ask me.
1: And the Belgian officers did contact the French authorities.
0: The French authorities didn't give a despite the fact we did introduce quite a few beavers on the French side. They have many beavers in France, in other regions of France. I mean, beaver is no big deal. They didn't care in France. So they couldn't really jail me or they couldn't really ask a big financial penalty.
1: Olivier bid them adieu and walked out a free man. Which was impressive, considering how many beavers he'd actually gotten away with reintroducing.
0: Exactly 101, like the Dalmatians, you know, 101.
1: If he could reintroduce that many beavers and still walk free, of course he wouldn't be done yet. But when he went to contact his buddy, the German Indiana Jones, to set up his next beaver pickup, he got some unexpected news.
0: Gerhard Schwab told me the Belgian administration got in contact with the Bavarian administration and they said, stop delivering beavers to these Oliver Rubers.
1: Olivier's number one beaver supplier was compromised.
0: We stopped because Bavaria didn't want to, was a lot more cautious. I wish I could have gone further with the beavers and I could have reintroduced in other European countries. Then I would have been finished.
1: And the hits just kept coming. See, Olivier thought that with beavers back in Belgium, everybody would be as happy as he was. But that wasn't exactly how it played out.
0: So some people are crying, are shouting, the beavers are destroying my land, are destroying my home, and so on. Like I had a guy, all my poplar trees are cut by the beaver. Okay, came to visit this poplar tree. I saw about 100 poplar trees standing, and then the guy said, look, 3 poplar trees, the beaver had cut them. Okay, so you have 100 poplar trees, and now you're crying like a baby because you've got 3 that the beaver have cut?
1: And because Olivier had made himself the face of Belgian beavers, by 2003, civilians had started suing him.
0: There were civil parties, and they demanded a huge amount of money, 300,000 euros or something, of so-called beaver damages.
1: Olivier was stuck in a legal limbo of appeals and counter-appeals for 10 years. He didn't end up paying all 300,000 euros, but he did end up owing the government a small fine.
0: I had to pay a fine of 500 euro, which is about 5 euro per beaver. And they forgot to claim this money, so at the end of the day, I didn't pay a single penny.
1: To this day, Olivier is a controversial figure in the field of nature rewilding.
0: There was a scientist and he got mad that we, according to him, we reintroduced the beaver without scientific study.
1: The long-term environmental impact of these 101 beavers is still being explored. But one thing is clear. Olivier brought the beaver back.
0: All beavers in Belgium, they come from my reintroductions, for sure.
1: Olivier isn't as much of a beaver spokesperson these days. He's married, with kids. But it doesn't seem like he's learned his lesson. He still can't resist the call of the beaver.
0: Recently, for 3 years, I get regularly beavers, legally, that come from wildlife rehabilitation centers. And these centers call me. The last month, I've been reintroducing a few beavers on the French side. And I was surprised how scared I was. I was alone. It was night. I had the feeling that everybody would look at me. I was almost disappointed. I say, how a coward you are. I mean, I was really scared. But if I can contribute to the comeback of the beaver in a big watershed, the risk is worth it, you know.
2: Olivier Rubbers, thank you for sharing your story. Olivier now lives with his wife and kids out in Belgium and is still engaging in nature advocacy work. Special thanks to Isabel Cockrell. The original score for that piece was by Renzo Gorio. It was produced by David Exibe. Now then, you think you know the story of Home Alone, the movie? Well, guess what? You don't know nothing yet. Snapchat returns. Stay tuned.

0: snappers. Tis the season, and in celebration, we're gonna break format a bit. We're gonna travel back to a simpler time, a time before iPods, before Cybertrucks, a time when computers didn't talk back. Larry Hankins. Larry remembers these magical days with a story about how he came this close to landing the role of a lifetime, one of the most iconic Christmas movies of all time. Now, spoiler alert, Larry doesn't get the gig, but what happens next become Home Alone history. So grab a glass of eggnog, because here's Larry, live from the Crow Comedy Club. Snap judgment.
1: By a show of hands, how many people have seen Home Alone? Anybody? Okay. All right, this is about the curse on Home Alone. So this is about 1990, 1991. I was looking for Rent. That was the whole point. I was looking for Rent and trying to learn guitar, the two things. And in between that, I was trying to audition. So my agent called me and he said, are you available right now? And I go, of course, you know that. You're my agent. So he said, all right, look, Home Alone just called. They started a new production. It's a John Hughes' next movie. It's going to be a Christmas thing. It's going to be big. It's got Joe Pesci and Daniel Stern and a kid called Macaulay Culkin. And they've been filming for 3 days now. And Daniel Stern has now stopped production because he wants more money. He's going to quit if he doesn't get more money. And the producers say, if he keeps on demanding more money, we're going to fire him. And we need somebody to replace him. And we're thinking about you. And I'm thinking, whoa, are you kidding? John Hughes movie? Home Alone? I mean, everybody knew then it was going to be a really cool movie. So I go, wow, that's amazing. He says, okay, they're in a negotiation right now. They're going to end it in about a half hour. I'll call you back. Pack your bag. Put it by the door. You have to leave tonight. You're going to have to start reshooting the new film tomorrow morning. I'm going, wow. She says, okay, I'll call you back in half an hour. Hold tight. Okay, click. And I'm thinking, wow, I'm going to be co-starring with Joe Pesci in 1990, and I need my rent. This is incredible, man. This is incredible. Okay, so a half hour goes by. I'm sitting by the phone. I'm tensed. I'm jacked up. I'm really cool. And he goes, okay, we just got it in. Daniel Stern caved. It's off. Never mind. There's other jobs. Click. I mean, I was madder than I've ever been, man, because they jerked me around. The producers jerked me around, and I didn't like it. So I dealt with it as best I could. I dealt with it. And then I got on with my life, which was trying to learn the guitar, audition. Learn the guitar, audition. Okay, cool, Rent. Okay, and about 2 weeks later, I get a call from my agent again. He said, are you still available? Come on, man. Why? Because Home Alone just called. They want you in the movie. They need you in the movie. You got to be in the movie. And I go, what's going on? He said, the movie is cursed. This is a true story. They called me and they said, the movie is cursed. I said, is that your word or their word? No, that's their word. They say, and the reason they say it's cursed is because of the way they jerked you around. And they feel guilty about it. And they feel that that's the reason the movie is cursed, because it's already shot 3 days and nothing's happened and it's not going right. So they figured the only way is get Hankin back in, get him in the movie anywhere, just to appease the curse and get it off the movie. And I go, that is the weirdest. Okay, I mean, all right. So will you do it? I go, well, what do they want me to do? What's the character? I don't get it. You know, it's just, what do they want me to do? And they said, well, that's the, okay, here's the thing. It's three lines. Three lines? Are you kidding? It's a cop talking to a mom about getting her son, checking on her son. No, I'm not going to do it. Three lines. 2 weeks ago, I was co-starring with Joe Pesci. And now they're offering me three lines? No, I'm not going to do it. No. So he said, no, listen, Larry, just calm down, man. Now, look, they'll fly you there first class, L.A. to Chicago. They'll pick you up in a limo, get you to the set, They'll have the set all set up for you. This is a half a day's work, Larry. Just go in, it's three lines, do one take, back in a limo. You will sleep in your own bed the same day. No, man, three lines? Are you kidding? Larry, listen to me. They will pay you $10,000 to do just what I said. Oh, okay, fine, let's do it. Yeah. Okay, wow, what's the problem? So, and sure enough, the next morning, I look down, I'm in an apartment house, I look down, there's a limo, a white stretch limo downstairs waiting for me. I go down, I don't even have to pack, because I'm going to sleep in my own bed. That's what they said the same night. Half a day's work, that's it. So I go down, I jump in a limo, to the airport, first class, limo's there, Mr. Hankin, chauffeur, everything to the set. They pull me up, there's an AD waiting at the curb. I get out, they pull me in. Now, right before I left, I got a phone call from one of the producers of Home Alone to verify that I'm gonna show up and do it. And so I go, are you kidding? Of course I'm gonna do it. But, okay, so he says, Larry, you just wanna verify and everything's gonna be okay. We'll see you there tomorrow, right? Yeah, okay, what do you want? I go, what do you mean, what do I want? I don't deal with that. No, because we understand it's just three lines. We understand it's a very small part. We just want you in the movie because of the curse. So just anything. So if you, I said, wait, so, okay, I can have anything? I go, okay, what, it's a cop, right? Yeah, okay. Okay, I wanna be eating a donut while I say your lines. That's it? Yeah, that's it. I want to be eating a donut, a glazed donut. I want a glazed donut. Okay, see you here tomorrow. Right, okay. They take me to the producers, and there's a set. It's a sound stage, and they got the police station, the chair, and the phone. Everything's there. They got the camera, the lights, everything is all set. And the producers say, okay, just changing your costume, get in the costume, sit down, one take, back in the limo, you sleep in your own bed tonight. Okay, wait a minute. Where's my glazed donut? Larry, just go change into the cop uniform, we'll have the glazed donut when you get back. Okay, so I go in, I change the cop uniform, I come back, and standing waiting for it right next to the camera, as you know, these are baker's rolling trays with the trays, you know, and you can roll it around with the bread on it and everything. Okay, next to the camera is a baker's rolling tray with 20 trays, 20 shelves, and on each shelf is 30 glazed donuts. 600 glazed donuts. And I just say, I just asked for one glazed donut. And I'm thinking, I'm not paying for these. I just don't understand what's going on or the whole thing with the curse. Okay, give me a donut. That one. Yeah, give me that one. Okay, and all right, so Chris Columbus is directing, which is another perk. I mean, Chris Columbus is really cool. Larry, get in the chair. All right, you got the phone, you got the donut. I'm gonna be eating it. Okay, and take one, Larry, action. Okay, and well, hello, police department, blah, blah, blah. You want me to check on your son in the cut? Is that me? What happened? What was that? No, camera went off the dolly. All right, back to one, take two, Larry. Cut there. All right, give me another donut. I just ate the whole thing. Just give me a new one. All right. Jesus. Okay, and take two, and action, Larry. Okay, so blah, blah, blah, police department, blah, blah, blah. You want me to go to your home and check on your son. Cut! Okay, now what happened? Camera jiggle, let's go back to one. All right, take two. Larry, give me another donut. No, I just ate the whole thing while I was waiting to reset the camera. I just ate it. All right, just give me another one. All right, take three, and action, Larry. And you want me to go to check on your... the light, it's very hot in there. There's a sound stage. It's really hot. And one of the lights above exploded and rained down glass, that shattered glass, all over the set on me. So it's just on me. Okay, so the 20-minute break while they clean up the set, get the nurse to check, I'm not cut, I'm not gonna sue, don't worry. Okay. All right, Larry, give me another, no, give me another donut. Okay, and this is, I don't know what, take four, and take five, take six, take seven, take eight, take nine. We haven't gotten through one good take. Something always happens, and it's not me, it's something technical each time, nine times. And now I'm starting to think, it is Curtis. And you can even see the crew is going, all right, it's a curse. And I look over at the producers, and they're white, man. They are depressed. It's really weird. And everybody except Chris Columbus. He's like, cool. He's like, okay, come on, take 10. Let's go, everybody. Take 10. Larry, get a donut. And I'm saying, wait a minute. The donuts are starting to disappear from the bottom shelf. The crew is eating the donuts. So, okay, all right, fine. So finally, take 10. All right, give me another donut. And take 10. Action, Larry. Okay, and you want me to go check on your son? Yeah. Okay, Rose, hyper on 2. Cut, and everybody laughs. Now, for the 9 takes, when it was, it didn't go all the way through to the end, nobody laughed, because no, you don't laugh at crews ups, you don't. But if an actor up, laugh, they all laugh. Oh, and they captured it on tape. Oh. So Chris Columbus says, print that one, Larry, you're released. Okay, get him in a limo, you can change your car, get it out of your costume, you're released, Larry. And I go, what just happened? No, if I up, I want to do it again. I don't want that. No, Larry, that's good. We're good. You're released. I go, no, I want to do it again. No, Larry, you don't have to do it again. We got it. And he says, come to the TV Village, and we will play it for you. So I go and I watch it. And as far as I can see, what I'm doing is exactly the same for all 10 takes. There's nothing different. But then I start to notice something, that there's a crumb from the donut, and it's caught on the mouthpiece of the phone. Now, all the other crumbs, because there's crumbs, you know, when you're eating a donut, and all the 9 takes, they all fall to the ground or the floor. And even in this take, except there's one big crumb, is not only hanging, not like this, on the top of the mouthpiece, but it's over here. And it's not moving. And then very slowly, it starts to very slowly start to. But it doesn't drop. It's just slowly rolling. And then finally, and I don't know. I'm just talking. And right near the end of the scene, it drops. And then the scene ends. And they say, we're going to print that. Why? I don't have to use a donut. I don't have to use. Says, no. That's going in the movie, Larry. That's a money shot. And I go, what do you call a money shot? What is that to you? He said, it means it's going in the movie. It's gold. It's funny, Larry. And I go, okay. He said, get out of here. Okay, get him out of here. Get him in a limo. Get him home. He's got to sleep in his own bed tonight. Okay, get him out of here. So I go in. I change my clothes. I come back, and what I do is I don't go to the limo. I go over to the baker's tray because I want to see what's going on. Why did that stick and no other crumb did? And I go over and it was so hot, I looked at all the donuts that are left, the glaze had started to melt. So it was tacky, it was thick, and that crumb obviously came from the top of the donut, so it was the glaze that was holding that thing there, okay? Because people would come up to me on the street and say, hey, you know, you were in Home Alone, right? Yeah, how did they do with the donut thing? How did they do that? Okay, so now I get into the limo, and they take me to the airport, and not only do I get to sleep in my own bed the same night, but I get $10,000 for a half a day's work. I can pay my rent. Yeah, okay. And then about a year later, Home Alone comes out, and it's a big hit. Now, the reason that it's a big hit and the moral of this story is that because the producers treated me so nice and they paid me so much money for half a day's work that I removed my curse from the movie.
0: Thank you, Larry Hankin, for sharing your story. From Escape to Alcatraz, to Friends, to Seinfeld, and Breaking Bad, Larry has left an indelible mark on your TV screens over the last 5 decades. And yes, Larry has a book entitled That Guy, a cautionary memoir. Special thanks as well to Sam Shaw for sharing Larry's story. Sam is working on a documentary on Larry's improvisational theater company, The Committee. Information about that at thecommitteemovie.com. And last but not least, special shout out to the Crow Comedy Club in Santa Monica for hosting Larry during one of their unforgettable storytelling nights. CrowComedy.com. Snap Nation, thank you for listening to the show, and thank you to the people who entrust us with their stories. Honestly, it is the best gift of all. Big love from all of us at Snap. On Team Snap, the union represented producers, artists, editors, and engineers are members of the National Association of Broadcast Employees and Technicians, Communications Workers of America, AFL-CIO, Local 51. KQED in San Francisco is Snap's orbiting Hall of Justice. Snap is brought to you by the team that would never release an animal species into the wild without explicit official authorization, except, of course, for the Uber producer, Mr. Mark Ristich. Now there's Nancy Lopez, Pat Messina Miller, Anna Sussman, Wenzel Gorio, John Facile, Shayna Sheely, Teo Ducat, Flo Wiley, Bo Walsh, Marissa Dodge, David Exume, and Regina Bediaco. And understand, this is not the news. No way is this the news. In fact, you could know a guy who knows a guy who knows a guy who is a beaver supplier, and you would still not be as far away from the news as this is, but this is

0: The origins of rock and roll music are usually traced to the early blues of the American South. Over the years, popular music branched out in new directions, and by the 1950s, the songs you heard on the radio were energized by teenage rebellion and a spirit of freedom. The stories behind the music are featured at the Rock and Roll Hall of Fame and Museum in Cleveland. Their CEO, Greg Harris, joins us on today's Travel with Rick Steves to tell us what they're up to lately as one of Ohio's hottest visitor attractions. Coming up, we'll also revisit our conversation with the late historian David McCullough, back when his book about the Wright brothers had just been published. McCullough dedicated his life to helping us better understand the people and events that changed the nation. His work on the Wright brothers reminds us of what's genuinely great about America. Let's start the hour looking at some of the curious expressions we might use in our everyday speech, especially when you compare them with the words people live by in other cultures. Have you ever wondered why shouldn't you look a gift horse in the mouth? And not to split hairs, but is that the same horse you shouldn't put before the cart? Though, if you're in Spain, you might be told to avoid building a house with the roof first, especially if it's raining frogs and snakes. Well, it's all Greek to me, unless, of course, you speak Greek, in which case it might strike you as Chinese. Idioms are everywhere, and they exist across all languages and all cultures. Michaela Tartaglia has been collecting expressions in four languages and noting the similarities and differences between them. She's compiled her 25 favorites in her book called An Apple a Day, 25 Surprising Universal Idioms and Their Origins. She's here today to take us on a cross-cultural language journey. Michaela, thanks for being here.
1: Thank you, Rick, for having me today.
0: Now, tell us about yourself, first of all, because you're a chef. You've written a book about pasta, so you're a foodie, but you also have a book about idioms. What came first for you, your love of food or your love of language?
1: That's a tricky question. I will say both of them. Food, you know, when you're an Italian born and raised, it goes by default, your love for food. I could not be otherwise. So that's easy.
0: So you grew up in Turin in the north of Italy, and you spent summers with your grandparents outside of Napoli, Naples. Tell me how that contributed to your fascination with language and idioms.
1: Language and idioms always been a very important part of my life. But academically, I went to Liceo Classico, which is in a high school where you study ancient languages. So Latin and ancient Greek. It's your major, let's say that way.
0: So in Italy, when you go to school, you can choose what sort of specialty?
1: Yes, you do. So it's very completely different system.
0: So as a child, you knew you wanted to do not mathematics or chemistry, but language.
1: Yes, that language is Latin and ancient Greek.
0: So the book is 25 Surprisingly Universal Idioms. What is an idiom?
1: Idioms are way of saying, expressions that we use on a daily basis in all the languages across the world. You just open this saying, I don't understand Greek. That's what you guys say in English?
0: Yeah.
1: In Italian, we say, io non parlo l'arabo. I don't speak Arabic.
0: So, really? Oh, so we say it's all Greek to me. If I'm confused, it's all Greek to me.
1: And we say Arabic.
0: There you go.
1: So it's all, everything is so relative. We think in a very similar way, but we express our concept with different forms.
0: Well, yeah, obviously a Greek person would have the same opportunity to say, I'm confused, but they wouldn't say it's all Greek to me because that'd be the opposite.
1: Of course, yeah. So it's a very fun way to see how idioms really can represent a lot about our culture and the way we picture, envisioning pretty much the same concept.
0: You know, I like that just about Italy, because Italy is, I mean, I think it's one of my very favorite places. And a big part of that is the way of communicating. Everything is issimo.
1: Yes.
0: Do you say that, issimo?
1: Always. Also, you know, Italians, they're well known to exaggerate. As an Italian, I should warn everybody that whatever Italians say on issimo, you should take it a good 25, 30% down. Because we love to exaggerate.
0: So you grew up in Italy. And what is a favorite expression that you enjoyed when you were growing up that you have not heard in the United States, and you wish in the United States we had a fun way to say that?
1: the one that in Italian we say non puoi avere la botte piena e la moglie ubriaca. You cannot have the wife drunk and the barrel full at the same time.
0: So wait a minute. So you can't have a drunk wife and a full barrel of wine at the same time.
1: Yeah, because that's not possible.
0: That's very Italian. You see, that's an insight into the Italian culture because it's vino in veritas or whatever. You
1: exactly.
0: Know? Yeah.
1: You know, expressions and idioms really represents the culture you're coming from. So Italian culture is really based on food. Obviously, wine is a part of the culture. In fact, many factories in Italy that they provide like a voucher for lunches, the glass of wine is included in the meal.
0: In the worker's lunch.
1: Yes. Yeah. Even if you work with machinery, one glass.
0: I learned why.
1: It's part of food. It's part of complementary part with your meal.
0: No. What they told me in the Cinque Terre was if you drink water, the fish will swim in your stomach.
1: Exactly.
0: You have to have wine. Michela Tartaglia has a passion for linguistics and linguini. She explores the backstories behind 25 universal idioms in her book, An Apple a Day. Michela also runs the Pasta Casa Lingua lunch counter at Seattle's Pike Place Market and shares recipes in her cookbook, Pasta for All Seasons. Her website is michelatartaglia.com. Michela, I love the way different languages accommodate different passions from one culture to another. And of course, in Italy, it's living well. It's la dolce vita, right? When I cross the border into Italy, people say, il dolce far niente, the sweetness of doing nothing. Nobody crosses the border into the United States and say, the sweetness of doing nothing. We say work hard, you know. Tell me some of the examples that you can think of where an idiom will give an insight into the culture.
1: Well, there are many, obviously. You know, this is a collection of 25 in the book, but I collected hundreds of them.
0: Yeah.
1: And then I had to come to the most representative, also in the way they could be, you know, illustrated, because the book is illustrated by Daniele Simonelli, who did a lovely job.
0: And it's just a delight to page through,
1: in the illustrations. I think the one that is very representative in Italian, parli del diavolo e spuntano le corna, e speak of the devil and the horns appear.
0: Speak of the devil
1: and
0: horns
1: the horns appear. In English you say, talk of an angel and you will hear the fluttering of its wings.
0: Okay.
1: You know, so we have the English UK. So the English UK has the angel and Italian has the devil.
0: Oh.
1: And I love the Spanish version of it. That is, hablando del rey de Roma, por la puerta asoma. Speak of the Roman king and he appears at the door. So the insight about all these idioms, anytime we try to explain them, I mean, they make sense if you put a little bit of thoughts into that, but they don't at the very beginning.
0: Right, but people learn what it means and it becomes part of the basic communication.
1: They do, but also, you know, language, Rick, changes through times.
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1: Habit doesn't make the monk. In other words, the way they dress doesn't make a person holy, right?
2: Exactly. So that's incredibly fascinating one because English, which Anglo-Saxon root has one version. Don't judge a book by its cover. But Italian, French, and Spanish come straight from our,
1: Christian heritage. So there you get an insight into the culture. And a lot of times they are the same, but they would be a little bit different. I like the one about don't poke a bear. In the other countries, it's different. You still don't poke something, but what would they be?
2: Yeah, so this is a great example, like four different languages. They express the same concept with four different animals.
1: Yeah.
2: In Italian, is non disturbare il can che dorme. So don't wake up the sleeping dog.
1: Don't wake up a sleeping dog.
2: And we use this all the time. When you want to make a change in some plans, non svegliar can che dorme. And then in Spanish, no remuevas el avispero, don't stir up the wasp nest.
1: Don't stir up a wasp's nest. Yeah, well, that's even more important than don't wake up a dog. I don't want to stir up a wasp.
2: But the dog can bite you.
1: He can bite you.
2: And,
1: Here's another one that I like in your book. We like to say you can't have your cake and eat it too. But the French, they love their butter.
2: Always. I mean, this
1: is... So the French have, instead of eating cake, and they have what? Do you have the one for the French there?
2: Yes. You cannot have the butter and the money for selling the butter. And this is so quintessential of the French culture. And it's...
1: That's perfect. My
2: French friends use it all the time. It's perfect for
1: Michaela,
2: them.
1: Michaela, one word I know in Italy is buon lavoro. I just think this is beautiful work that you've done. Thank you for writing An Apple a Day. And that'll give us a little more fun and a little more insight when we are enjoying our next trip over to Italy, France, Spain, or Britain.
2: Enjoy, and thank you so much for having me. And please keep using this expression or you will impress all your friends and new acquaintances in Italy and all this country.
1: Mille grazie.
2: Grazie a te. Ciao.
1: You can find web links to our guests in the notes we post with each week's show at ricksteves.com/radio. In 1951, this jockey Alan Freed, the king of the Moondoggers, started to include the kind of records on his hip late-night radio show that got listeners' attention in Northeast Ohio. He called it rock and roll. Today, Cleveland is credited as an early pop culture trendsetter. It's also home to the Rock and Roll Hall of Fame and Museum. Their CEO, Greg Harris, has tips for exploring what they have to offer next on Travel with Rick Steves.

In 1983, Huey Lewis told us that the heart of rock and roll is in Cleveland. That was after playing a gig there that must have really left an impression on him. Well, later that year, the Rock and Roll Hall of Fame was born, launching a search for a permanent home that would ultimately prove Huey's lyrics to be correct. Cleveland, Ohio, wow, the heart of perhaps America's most popular and enduring art form, as it became the location of the Rock and Roll Hall of Fame and Museum. Well, today, against the backdrop of Lake Erie, the Rock Hall stands as one of America's most visited music landmarks and a place that celebrates rock and roll as an art form and as a cultural force.

0: Joining us for a look at its influence is Greg Harris. He's the museum's president and CEO, and since 2013, Greg has helped to transform the museum into an impressive, can't-miss stop for travelers and for music lovers alike. Greg, welcome to the show.
1: Rick, it's a pleasure to be on, and I love the chance to talk about our incredible Rock and Roll Hall of Fame with your listeners, people that love to travel, that love culture, and I'm guessing there's a lot of music lovers in the fold, too.
0: You know, in my work, I get to meet a lot of people who find their niche, and it occurs to me not everybody gets to find their niche. I'm really thankful that I have. And talk about a man who knows how to find his niche. First of all, you work at the Baseball Museum in Cooperstown, right? And now you're running the Rock and Roll Museum. Two great gigs.
1: You know, I would say we're both incredibly fortunate, and it's trite to say you follow your passion, but things find you. And I was really, my whole journey started by dropping out of college and opening up a used record store a long time ago, in that it led me to museums, which are magical, wonderful places. And ultimately from the National Baseball Hall of Fame in Cooperstown, which visitors should go to the Rock and Roll Hall of Fame here in Cleveland. It's been an incredible run, an incredible ride, and I'm thrilled.
0: You've been around a few decades, and you're running a museum that is talking about history, lots of decades. What's your decade for rock and roll?
1: Oh, boy. My decade for rock and roll, it's a couple, to be frank. It's hard to answer. It's sort of like saying, what's that favorite record? As a teenager, I really got into 50s rockabilly. My first car was a 57 Chevy. I was very much into that, found my way to blues and things like that. And then punk rock spoke to my soul. So,
0: you jumped from the Everly Brothers to punk rock.
1: Yeah, and you could say from the Bobby Fuller doing I Fought the Law to the Clash doing I Fought the Law, and even Buddy Holly's version way back there. But it's all connected, and so that really spoke to me. And those eras stay with you. We do tend to go back to the stuff that spoke to us, and that continuum keeps moving. And everybody has a different era. That's their era. It's great.
0: I want to just get one thing straight here, because it's actually confusing to me. You run the Rock and Roll Museum and the Rock and Roll Hall of Fame. What's the difference?
1: It's one in the same place. So the Rock and Roll Hall of Fame and Museum is this incredible entity on the shores of Lake Erie. It's that pyramid that people have seen, the incredible I.M. Pei as the architect. And here we have the whole history of rock and roll and the Hall of Fame all together.
0: Okay. And the Hall of Fame is, we hear it in the news. And where is it this year? It's in Nashville or something like that?
1: No, the Hall of Fame induction will be in Los Angeles. And there is another entity called the Rock and Roll Hall of Fame Foundation. They handle the election process and they run the induction. They're our partner, and they license the name to Cleveland that operate and own this museum.
0: Okay. Now, everybody has to get money together to do a great museum and so on. And a long time ago, people talked Cleveland into investing a pile of money in the 1990s, $65 million to do the museum. You got I.M. Pei to be the architect and so on. And it has been quite a good investment over time, hasn't it?
1: Oh, it's been massive. And, our origin, we opened our doors 31 years ago. The cost to build the original building went from your quote of 65, actually cost about 95 to build it.
0: Uh-huh.
1: Every year we've been open, we've returned more than $95 million to the regional economy, including today, $242 million each year to our regional economy.
0: Okay, so I would like just for everybody to think about that. Cleveland, formerly known as the Mistake by the Lake, now is the place where you go, oh, Cleveland rocks. Every time I'm going to Cleveland, people say, you got to go to the Rock and Roll Hall of Fame. That was a big investment. It was probably a little controversial in its day. And every year, in 1 year alone, it returns on that investment. Because today, all across our country, there are cultural opportunities that need to be funded. And it can be seen, I think, as a good, good investment. Now, why Cleveland? Why was Cleveland chosen for the center of this? Because it could have been anywhere.
1: You're right. You know, rock and roll was in a lot of places, but Cleveland, so Philly had Philly soul, Bandstand, Chicago blues had Chicago, New Orleans had great music, arguably the home of rock and roll, Memphis. Cleveland had the heart of rock and roll through a radio DJ named Alan Freed in the early 50s, who was playing rhythm and blues music on radio for audiences and calling it rock and roll. He was popularizing the term. He was a huge phenomenon. He had movies where he was the star with artists in the movies. So they had that origin story. We had a great radio network here in the 60s, 70s, and 80s. So there's lots of listeners. The concert business really was strong in Cleveland. So we had that piece, but really what carried the day, Rick, and this is the lesson. We had the heart when we made our pitch to this New York Foundation to build a museum in Cleveland. We showed up with a business plan. They showed how they were going to fund it, what the impact would be. The mayor was behind it, who became the governor, George Voinovich, who became a senator. He supported it. The corporations in Northeast Ohio supported it. The individuals supported it. And collectively, it was such a strong case that they could pull it off that no other city was really viable once they made their presentation.
0: What is the mission of the museum?
1: The mission of the museum is really born from the collision of rhythm and blues, country and gospel. Rock and roll is a spirit that is inclusive and ever-changing. The Rock and Roll Hall of Fame celebrates the sound of youth culture and honors the artist whose music connects us all.
0: God, that is beautiful. That is beautiful.
1: And really the important pieces in there, you know, this is the artist whose music connects us all. Globally, we're connected through rock and roll. It's a sound that's inclusive and ever-changing. And in many ways, it's more of a spirit and an attitude than a specific sound.
0: Greg Harris is our guide to Cleveland's Rock and Roll Hall of Fame and Museum right now on Travel with Rick Steves. Greg's been with the museum since 2008 and its president and CEO since 2013. He's giving us a VIP look at one of Ohio's top visitor attractions. Their website includes information on the Hall of Fame inductees and a schedule of concerts and events at rockhall.com. So, Greg, when I went, I got special treatment. I was there with the public television and public radio, and we were having a wonderful evening fundraiser. But if somebody just stumbles up to the door and wants to go to the Rock and Roll Museum, what are your practical tips so they get the most out of their visit?
1: So check our calendar in advance. Odds are pretty good we'll have a live band on our plaza if it's the summer season. And so you pick a day when there's a band that you want to see on our summer stage. And then in the museum itself, really, I would say, one, you need to keep moving. There's so much here. We tell the whole history of rock and roll, and you're going to find spaces that speak to you, whether you're a Beatles fan or a Supremes fan or an Elvis fan or a fan of The Cure or U2 or Olivia Rodrigo. We're a wide net. I would also share that if you play an instrument, go on the second floor of the museum. We have a jam space called the garage where visitors jam with each other and others, staff members play with others throughout the day. It's magical.
0: That's where we all ended up when we were there with our evening banquet with public broadcasting. We ended up jamming together in that beautiful room.
1: Yes. And then moving through the building on the third floor, that's our Hall of Fame floor. That's where every single inductee is recognized in our plaque gallery, where we exhibit that year's class that we're honoring. And there's an immersive theater on that floor that has the greatest, it's like the greatest rock concert you ever attended. It's all induction footage, and it's a 12-minute show that will blow your face off. And it was edited by the great Jonathan Demme. It was his final film he made, and it's powerful and emotional, and you need to see it.
0: You know, when I was walking through the museum, and I walk through museums for a living. That's what I do when I'm updating my guidebooks in Europe. And I have this need for real artifacts. I just don't want to be reading a book that's been printed on a wall and standing up and paying for admission to do that. I want to see real historical artifacts. And your museum is just rich in artifacts. I was just so impressed by that. How do you get these artifacts? Talk a little bit about your vault and how you cycle these through the public and back into the vault and so
1: on. Sure. Well, you know, we are, as a museum, we're rich in original artifacts, and our goal is to have something from every single inductee that's connected to the making of music. So we have lyric sheets, handwritten lyric sheets, the flashpoint of creativity. We have the actual guitar that specific song was recorded on. We have things like clothing, you know, the vest that Grace Slick wore on stage at Woodstock, things like that. And, you know, people visit this summer, we have the largest exhibit of Paul McCartney materials in the world that's ever existed on our top floor. And the way we receive those materials, we work directly with Sir Paul and with his team. And it comes from his archive to our archive to the general public for the first time ever. That's really amazing.
0: This is Travel with Rick Steves. We're talking with Greg Harris. He's the president and CEO of the Rock and Roll Hall of Fame in Cleveland. He's been enjoying now for 15 years almost running the show. And, you know, Greg, as the years go by, classic rock and roll gets buried deeper and deeper in music history. Your name is the Rock and Roll Hall of Fame. What's the potential liability of that as classic rock gets deeper? Or have you broadened the definition of rock and roll to be more than what I would think of as rock and roll?
1: We've broadened it greatly. And what some people think of as rock and roll is really classic 70s and 60s rock. But we're broader. We're blues, gospel, country. We're dance music. We're hip hop music. We are heavy metal and industrial music and punk rock. To us, it's all rock and roll because rock and roll is a spirit and an attitude.
0: Okay,
1: it's
0: so whatever is embraced by the next generation, it could just be totally extreme techno with no words at all. And you would embrace it and go rock and roll.
1: Especially if it's the voice of change and yeah. It has attitude and spirit that is inspirational and drives you. Rock and roll has done that for decades, and it's going to continue to do that. Far beyond four guys with long hair and guitars. They're part of it, and so is this other styles of music as well.
0: Okay, so you're the CEO, and you probably get everybody wants to meet you when they come to the museum if they're famous rock stars, and they have the occasion to come there. If they're in Cleveland, I'm sure there'll be an excuse to go to the Rock and Roll Hall of Fame. What are your fanboy moments? You've been doing this for 15 years. Who, if you could have four or five people that you've met and you just said, I want your autograph. Oh, God, I can't believe it. I touched your guitar.
1: Yeah. You know, growing up where I did on the East Coast, Springsteen was a big part of our world. So being able to tour him through the exhibits was really special. Rick, I think here's a connection with you. Paul Simon was through a number of years ago traveling around the country visiting ballparks with his son. And he came in and toured the museum, and we had a featured exhibition of his, and I know that you're a fan. Yeah. That was pretty magical. You know, it's hard in these roles to get super excited because you're part of the team, and you're there to make them feel comfortable and make them really experience your place. So I could probably continue down the list, but it's magical. And these people, I will say, we're talking about inductees. Many of them would have been great at anything they pursued because they had a drive and they had a push and they really did it. It's kind of fascinating. And it didn't come by accident. You know, Paul McCartney didn't roll out of bed and start writing songs, and John Lennon, they really put in the hours, they put in the time, and they honed their craft and became terrific at it.
0: It's so interesting to me because I don't want to be generational centric or what you want to call it that, like ethnocentric, except for what era do you like? But I think of music as troubadours, you know, that have a message to give. And I guess when you do, even if you don't recognize or understand or appreciate music of a particular decade, you got to credit it that it is still doing that troubadour function. I mean, Bruce Springsteen, he's a troubadour. Paul Simon, he's a troubadour. Do you find that music has challenges that sort of are dictated to it by technology and you know, like right now we're having an adjustment of how artists make their money and going, you know, from records to streaming and technology that's just dominating the creativity now. What kind of crisis can music be in as a cultural phenomenon and as a business?
1: You know, it's always changing. Technology is a big part of it today, of course, but there was a time when people thought pressing vinyl records was going to put live music out of business. And they thought that technology would supersede it. So
0: that's great. That's so good because people are all stressed out now about something, but it's no more dramatic and potentially threatening than being able to press music.
1: Yes. And what's different, slightly different today is just in all industries, our pace of change. That rate of change is so rapid that before it would take decades for true change. Now we're having them in shorter cycles. And so that's where the mystery comes in. There's something magical right now about being able to access almost any song you want to hear at the tip of your fingertips. And so young people get exposed to more music. What I think is missing a little bit is that collective listening, that one radio station that would dominate a market, everybody would hear the same stuff. And that's why, you know, festivals are still popular and live shows are major, you know, powerful, powerful experiences. And we come together for live, but a lot of listening is solo. And I think that's an interesting dynamic in today's culture.
0: This is Travel with Rick Steves. We've been talking with Greg Harris, and he is the president and CEO of the Rock and Roll Hall and Fame and Museum in Cleveland. You know, Greg, I'm always fascinated by how curators of museums have to, they have endless things to show and only so much space, and they have to be mindful that you don't just want always the greatest hits because you've got a local public that wants to come again and again. So I imagine you factor that into your thinking of what do you want to be have on show, and then you've got exhibits all the time. What are you excited about this summer, for example, for exhibits and how we were talking about artifacts, how that might bring to the fore something that will inspire people?
1: You know, this summer, one of our featured exhibitions is Saturday Night Live, 50 Years of Music. And Saturday Night Live for 50 years brought over 1,000 performers into people's living rooms. And there were these important cultural moments. Within that exhibit, when you walk through, there's things that just take you back to a moment. One of them is Will Ferrell's More Cowbell outfit. Immediately you see that and it just, you light up, right? And then talk about emotion. We also have the photo that Sinead O'Connor pulled out on stage and in defiance ripped up on camera.
0: The photo of the Pope.
1: Yes.
0: Wow. That would take you back if you're that age.
1: And then those are the cultural pieces, as well as instruments and guitars. And, you know, the Blues Brothers outfits take you back to that moment, into that place. Mm-hmm. And it's how, as museums, you tell stories, you connect the cultural context with the artifact themselves. And then we get to connect that cultural context with the music as well.
0: Well, I guess I've never said this on my radio show, but I'll just say, Greg Harris, rock on.
1: Right back at you, sir. I'm happy to say to you, keep on traveling.

The Rock and Roll Hall of Fame and Museum includes educational resources online and in person to teach young people about the origins of the music and its influence on our lives and society. It's at edu.rockhall.com. Another of Ohio's top visitor attractions is the National Museum of the U.S. Air Force in Dayton. It's located right next to the field that Wilbur and Orville Wright used to conduct their experimental flights. With a little help from the Travel with Rick Steves archives, historian David McCullough reminds us next how two humble brothers from Dayton changed how we think about the world.

0: His 55 honorary degrees were just a fraction of the awards David McCullough received in his 89 years, including two Pulitzers and a Presidential Medal of Freedom. McCullough was one of the nation's most celebrated chroniclers of American history. We were honored to have him join us in the Travel with Rick Steves studio a few years ago as he shared his enthusiasm for what he learned about Orville and Wilbur Wright. His biography of the Wright brothers had just been published and was an immediate bestseller. Here's our conversation with David McCullough.
1: Well, I'm delighted to be with you, and I want to congratulate you on your work, which I follow with greatest interest and pleasure.
0: I think we both appreciate public broadcasting.
1: We do, but we also appreciate the importance of travel.
0: Yeah.
1: Of going places where things happened and understanding what happened and why and the people there. And the refreshing, invigorating spirit that it gives one's outlook on life. I try to go everywhere that any event in any of the books that I write took place. And I've stressed that all along, and I've encouraged students that if you want to write about something, go to where it happened.
0: You know, I think I can tell from reading your books that you can relate to the place.
1: Absolutely.
0: You're grounded in the spot.
1: The place is very important, particularly the place where people grew up.
0: What happened on December 17, 1903, and why was that important enough for you to write about the men who made that happen?
1: First of all, where it happened was on the Outer Banks of North Carolina, which at that time there was no bridge over there. There were no roads. It was sand dunes and beaches and a very small population just barely getting by, primarily fishing. And the Wright brothers went there to test their flying ideas, because they needed continuous wind, and there was plenty of wind out there. And they loved the idea of a soft landing on sand, not on rock or
0: that would help
1: hard earth. And there were very few people to be curious and asking too many questions and taking up their time. And they'd never been away from home. They'd never seen the ocean. They traveled over 700 miles from Dayton, Ohio, in their bicycle shop. And it was like nothing they'd ever seen or experienced in their lives, and they loved every minute of it, despite the hurricanes and the sieges of mosquitoes and all the other things that went wrong. It was for them, it was the work they loved to do, and their courage and their refusal to give in when they failed, and their ingenuity and their attention to detail were all of a sort that we can learn from no matter what we do, or no matter what we strive to do.
0: It's amazing. That was, you mentioned in your book that you were 15 years old when Orville died.
1: That's right. I could have known him.
0: You could have known him. And think of what's happened since
1: then. Oh, absolutely.
0: In one lifetime.
1: But that Orville was the one that flew that day, December 17th, very cold day, 25-mile-an-hour winds. And, of course, nobody thought they would succeed. They weren't sure they'd succeed. They never, what it was
0: they were pioneers.
1: The glider that they had developed and put a motor on it.
0: As a matter of fact, you wrote about that in your book. It almost sounds like a legal responsibility. The first mechanically powered, heavier-than-air machine to achieve controlled, sustained flight with a pilot on board.
1: Right.
0: 120 feet, 12 seconds.
1: That's all it took.
0: Orville.
1: Yep. Yes. However, the brothers are taking turns. It was Orville's turn. And they kept on flying that day. And by the end of the day, or close to the end of the day, Wilbur had flown over 500 feet, or close to half a mile.
0: So they really knew
1: they'd done it.
0: That was the day they broke through. Yeah,
1: oh, yes. It's one of the most important days in all of history. It changed history.
0: Do you think they knew that that first 120 feet in 12 seconds was the most difficult, and after
1: yes.
0: that the arc of progress would just
1: yes.
0: zoom up?
1: Remember, they've never tried it before.
0: Right.
1: This is their first time ever to try this machine they've made. And the fact that even though it bounced like a bucking bronco horse, before it settled down, they knew instantly we've done it.
0: So air is like matter, and they can cruise through it now.
1: Well, they learned to ride the wind.
0: Ride the wind.
1: By studying soaring birds. Very simple.
0: You must have read a lot of letters and do this primary research. Did you get a sense, David, in anything that you read that they thought much about the future of this, what an impact it would have on domestic travel, on
1: no.
0: tourism?
1: No, they really didn't think much about that. In fact, they were asked, do you think there will be a plane that will fly the ocean? They said no. But they had a good reason, because in order to have an engine that's strong enough to do that, it would have to carry so much gasoline and so much water that the weight would preclude it. Well, they hadn't...
0: That was beyond their imagination.
1: They hadn't figured on an air-cooled engine. which was invented very shortly after by a man named, another American named Charles Lawrence.
0: Now, there were a lot of people trying to figure this out. It seems like there was a frenzy of inventors trying to make a flying machine back then. What do you think were the unique skills that gave the Wright brothers their winning combination? Because they didn't have the big money behind them.
1: By studying the soaring birds, mm-hmm. watching how they used the ends of their wings, how could they possibly stay up there without flapping their wings?
0: Yeah.
1: Well, these are two bicycle riders. These are two bicycle manufacturers. And they realize it's balance. They're balancing on the wind. We balance on the road. They are balancing on the wind. So how do they control that balance? And how do they bank and turn? So once they figured that out, they created what they call wing warping, where they could twist the wings so that they could bank and turn almost exactly the way a soaring bird does.
0: So did they complement each other in their skills, Wilbur and Orville, or was one of them more dominant and more important?
1: I would say yes to both. Wilbur was the genius. Wilbur was the older brother. He was the boss, the big brother. And he was also truly, literally a genius. Orville was very clever and ingenious mechanically, but he didn't have the reach of mind that Wilbur did. Wilbur was an absolutely amazing human being.
0: So they were the right combination, the right duo.
1: They both were. Neither of them ever finished high school. They had no technical training.
0: But it was like homeschooling with their preacher father, right?
1: Well, the preacher father who insisted that they read.
0: Right.
1: This preacher father who gave them a full liberal arts education. They had to read history, they read literature, they read everything.
0: You know, a surprise from reading your book was the importance of their sister. We never hear about Catherine, but she was exceptional as well.
1: Well, one of the joys of writing the book was to bring Catherine front and center stage because she deserves it. Talk about credit long overdue.
0: Right.
1: She was a pistol. She was bright. She was full of ideas. She was full of humor. She was also had a hot temper. She could get wrathy, as she said. She stood about 5'1", but she had no trouble whatsoever holding her own. She was a school teacher, taught Greek and Latin in the local Dayton High School. But she was always there when they needed her, and she kept them on the track. And her letters, which have survived, as theirs have, are the greatest testimony to their father's insistence on using the English language, not only correctly, but effectively. They were incapable of writing a dull letter or a short one. And there are thousands of them.
0: The vivid detail in your book is just remarkable. And all I could think is, did these guys write their letters with an appreciation of history? Did they know that this might be of some
1: value? I don't think so. I think their notes, their professional correspondence, their professional papers and presentations to professional groups and so forth, definitely.
0: Mm-hmm.
1: But as far as the family correspondence, it was all very personal, very revealing, very private, and terrific. Because that's how you can get inside their lives. It's the human beings in this story that interests me most. By the time I was halfway through work on this book, I realized even if they hadn't succeeded, I would have wanted to have written this book. So remarkable are they as human beings. And it's never more apparent than when they went to France. Never more apparent.
0: We're honoring the memory of historian David McCullough today on Travel with Rick Steves by revisiting his 2015 visit with us. His book, The Wright Brothers, had just been released. We also have links to his interviews on The Greater Journey, where he explored how great American inventors, scientists, thinkers, and artists went out of their way to learn from the French in 19th century Paris. And David shared with us his favorite historical sites to visit as well. You'll find links to those interviews in the notes for program number 699 at ricksteves.com/radio. David, it must have been expensive, and I just can't help but wonder, how did they fund this whole mission of theirs?
1: They did everything themselves. First of all, they built everything themselves. They didn't have somebody else build things for them. And the money that they used to spend on their experiments was taken from their rather modest profits from their bicycle shop. They just didn't sell bicycles. They made bicycles. And it was a time when bicycling was a big fad, so there was a big market for it.
0: That was opportune for them.
1: But to give you an example, the head of the Smithsonian, who was a very famous scientist, Samuel Langley, spent something like $50,000 of public money, Smithsonian Institution money, and another $20,000 of private money that was given to him by wealthy friends to develop his airplane, aerodrome, he called it, and it did nothing but shoot up in the air and then dive into the Potomac River. What the Wright brothers' plane, the plane they flew at Kitty Hawk, on that famous day, December 17th, 1903, That whole thing cost less than $1,000. They never had any financial backer. They never had any great institution or foundation or university behind them. They had no political pull. They did it all themselves, everything.
0: It's a great American story.
1: And they were laughed at, they were ignored, they were mocked.
0: Now, did they really, when you look at it from an international point of view and so on, did they deserve the credit for inventing the airplane? Is there any
1: Absolutely,
0: question about
1: yes.
0: that?
1: Because no
0: there, was,
1: question.
0: There was other stuff happening.
1: Yes, and there are other people keep claiming, but no, they absolutely did it themselves. And it's all on record. That's the other thing. Some of these other claims, there's nothing, no proof, no photographs, okay. no nothing.
0: So they knew about that. They had a little bit of
1: yes, they,
0: pride.
1: Yes, they wanted to have their place in history be authentic and provable.
0: How did they work to authenticate?
1: They took photographs of everything they did.
0: So I mean, on the cover of your book, this is the first.
1: That's the first flight
0: that's
1: ever.
0: That's the first flight.
1: It's one of the most historic events in all of history. One of the most historic and important photographs of all of history. And they had somebody else take it with their camera. That's reproduced from the original glass plate, and it's as sharp and clear as it had been taken yesterday.
0: You know, when we look at that airplane, it looks so frail. How did they land a plane like that on those first?
1: They were landing on sand, and they're just right. coming. They couldn't use wheels.
0: So just
1: the sand,
0: skidded to a halt.
1: Yes, and they took off on a little railing, like a track.
0: Okay.
1: Which was composed of 2x4s. And it all was very primitive. And if you see the original plane, which is on view in the Smithsonian Institution, you wonder how in the world they do it. It's also much bigger than you think it's going to be. This is a big plane.
0: Now, David, this is a travel show, and we're all dreaming about traveling. And it is so clear when we read your books, you have traveled and you've been to these places. If we're inspired by the Wright brothers and your book, what's a travel tip you'd give us? Where should we go to see this stuff?
1: Well, you should definitely go to Kitty Hawk.
0: Right.
1: It's a national park. You can see exactly where they took off. Everything's there. And a wonderful museum. Mm-hmm. And you should definitely go to the Ford Museum in Dearborn, Michigan, right outside of Detroit, where the home that they grew up in, which was all important to their shaping, their whole outlook on life.
0: Outside of Detroit.
1: How they were raised at home. And the bicycle shop where they built the first airplane that ever flew in the history of the world is right there. And you should go to Paris, and you should go to Le Mans, just southwest of Paris, the racetrack town, where for the first time, Wilbur Wright flew a plane demonstrating to an audience, to a public, that man could fly. It was the 8th day of August in 1908, the 8th day of the 8th month of the 8th year. And that's when the world suddenly realized man can fly.
0: That's 5 years later. They were struggling for 5 years.
1: Took them 5 years because nobody believed that they could do it.
0: Nobody
1: they wouldn't even
0: attention.
1: Bother to come look at it.
0: So the French were the ones that said, hey,
1: yes,
0: these guys are something.
1: They'd heard about it, came over and invited them to come to Paris. They didn't want to do it. They're very patriotic Americans. But our government slammed the door in their face about 5 times, and they were sick of it, and understandably.
0: Yeah.
1: That whereas the French were keenly interested in aviation, the future of aviation. And once they did that, thousands of people came to Le Mans by the trainload every day from all over France and all over Europe. And you can go there today in the same place where that flight was taken off. You can walk where the hotel was at Pau. They also flew down at Pau, which is a beautiful town, way down by the Spanish border.
0: So did they box the plane up and put it on the boat?
1: Oh, yeah. Yeah, put it on a boat.
0: And assembled it.
1: Yes, they had to reassemble because the customs, the French customs official.
0: There was no box. I have an airplane.
1: They uncrated the box, and they did it in such a rough, ignorant way that they broke just about everything.
0: Oh,
1: and poor
0: no.
1: Wilbur had to put it all back to really virtually remanufacture it himself right there.
0: So that was Wilbur that went to France, just one of them.
1: Yes, and Wilbur responded to Europe like very few Americans ever have. When suddenly, for the first time, he went into a major art exhibit, art museum, never had seen it. He would take every spare moment he had to go to the Louvre. He wrote these wonderful letters home about which paintings he liked and which he thought were overrated, which school of painting he responded to. And honestly, no graduate student there to become an art historian could have written anything. And he wrote them to his sister and his father, knowing they wanted to hear about it. But greatest of all are the letters he wrote from Le Mans about the incredible cathedral at Le Mans, which nobody ever writes about, but he responded to with a wholehearted awe and detail about this cathedral, which is both Romanesque and Gothic. And that's one of the reasons he loved it, because he could see so much history.
0: He was instrumental in bringing the modern age, the age of flying, into the world.
1: Yes.
0: And then he was so just enthralled with the wonders of a culture of the past.
1: Well, he talks about how in the Gothic nave, it goes up and up to a clear story where there's magnificent stained glass windows letting the light in. And he said, and you sense this desire to reach for the sky. Well, of course, that's exactly what he's doing.
0: That's what Gothic was all about, I think.
1: Yeah, absolutely.
0: And that's what Orville and Wilbur were all about. We're revisiting our conversation with historian David McCullough on his discoveries about the Wright brothers, which we recorded just after his book about them came out. David's last book, The Pioneers, about the early settlers of Marietta, Ohio, was released in 2019. His speeches are collected in a volume called The American Spirit, Who We Are and What We Stand For. And a posthumous collection of his essays was released as History Matters. His publisher, Simon & Schuster, has more at davidmccullough.com.
2: David, when I hear you talk and when I read through the book, it's like you must have been like a kid in a candy shop with all these original letters to read. I mean, it must have been...
1: Oh, my. For most of my books, I've depended tremendously on the letters of John Adams and Abigail, the letters of Harry Truman, because they bring you into their private world. You can get to know these people in many ways better than you can know people in real life, because in real life you don't get to read other people's mail. We don't write letters anymore, for one thing. But these letters are... They're works of art. They are, and they're humbling because you realize, once again, they never even finished high school.
2: What a blessing that we have these.
1: My goodness.
2: It's conceivable they wouldn't have written, and then all of this richness behind the story.
1: And their love of learning. Years later, Orville Wright was interviewed, and he said, would you agree with so many Americans that you and your brother are the perfect example of how far one can go in life, an American could go in life, who's had no advantages growing up? And he said, we grew up with the greatest advantage you could possibly have. And the man said, well, what is that, sir? And he said, we grew up in a home which stimulated and encouraged intellectual curiosity.
2: David, let's just say you could have dinner with Wilbur or Orville tonight.
1: Yes.
2: What would you love to ask them, and what's one thing you'd like to tell them?
1: Well, I'd love to hear more about Wilbur's feelings on the great cathedral at Le Mans, and what was in his spirit that so responded to the art and architecture of his travels. And then I'd love to ask Orville why he refused to speak to Catherine, the sister, again when she announced she was going to get married. He thought she'd betrayed him, but I would like to hear, and he comes across as the selfish, mean guy,
2: right,
1: which he wasn't.
2: Right.
1: He really wasn't. I'd like to hear his side of the story.
2: If you could just tell them one thing, 100 years after their work, what would you tell them?
1: I'd tell them that my admiration for them as human beings is greater even than my absolute awe at the working of their minds.
2: Beautiful. David McCullough, thank you so much for all your work and the Wright brothers.
1: Thank you, sir.

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1: Left with power at the end of these horrific, horrific events are those with rooftop solar and storage. And that has been a huge boon for people to have reliable and affordable energy. Unfortunately, what's been happening is that utilities all across the country have been trying to get rid of your ability to put up rooftop solar. And this comes in the form of rolling back net energy metering programs to putting a fixed fee, and that disincentivizes people to put up rooftop solar and storage.
2: Okay, so if you're in the elevator with somebody who was paying their electricity bill every month and actually could afford to pay and wasn't running into these issues, what would you say to them?
1: I would say get involved in your utility commission proceedings and take a stand. We need to actually democratize energy so that it's affordable for people. Work with your legislatures, go to the commission, and hold these utilities accountable. One way to do it is everyday people can actually get involved in these public proceedings and just say, no, we refuse this rate hike. Yes, we want a shutoff ban to protect the poorest of the poor. And no, we don't want our utility to have runaway profits, which they have been doing year after year after year. They are jacking up their rates. People are getting very upset all across the economic spectrum, and they feel powerless about what to do because everybody is beholden to these utilities. We can actually go in front of our commissions, we can lobby our state legislatures and say, we need to hold our utilities accountable, and they are not allowed to raise these rates, and they also need to give us cheap, affordable, and reliable clean energy.
2: Jean Sue is Energy Justice Director and Senior Attorney at the Center for Biological Diversity. Jean, thank you so much for all of your work and for sitting with us and unpackaging this really important topic. Thank you so much.
1: Thanks for having me, Kusha.
2: Coming up, the climate crisis is making many of us more vulnerable to dangerous temperatures, but in many places, protections haven't kept up.
3: More states have cold weather protections than do states that have hot weather protections, and this is likely plaguing those places that are particularly hot.
2: That's up next when Climate One continues.
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8: This is Climate One. I'm Ariana Brocious. According to the National Energy Assistance Directors Association, one in six households is behind on their energy bills. And when a utility decides to disconnect a household's power supply, it can create a vicious cycle that's difficult for people to get out of. I spoke with Sonia Carley, who co-directs the Energy Justice Lab at the University of Pennsylvania, about how to address the rising number of shutoffs. She explained what happens to a household when a shutoff occurs.
9: When somebody's disconnected, they may lose everything in their refrigerator, for example. They may face disconnection fees. They may lose their entire account. They may face reconnection fees, legal fees, just a variety of other expenses. It takes them a while to get back on their feet, and then they're already at a disadvantage for paying their next month's bill. These households then are also considered more risky and at more prone to being disconnected in the future, and thereby might be disconnected from their utility provider in the future if they can't recover and pay for their debt.
8: Considered risky by

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0: Thanks to all the stellar team that makes this show possible. Christy Bragg, Jacob Lewis, Carriot Harmon, Jason Sheasley, Sophie Byard, Kate Hayes, Mary Evelyn Brown, and Audrey Griffith. Our theme song was composed by Tim Lauer. 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
6: I'm Windsor Johnston with these headlines. President Trump headlined the nation's 250th birthday in Washington, D.C. last night. After a weather delay, Trump called this the start of a new golden age of America. He praised the military, honored veterans, and brought the Artemis II astronauts on stage. The president also used his speech to reiterate his campaign themes, including attacks on Democrats and a push for his voter ID proposal. The celebration wrapped up with a massive fireworks display over the National Mall. A powerful typhoon is taking aim at Guam and the northern Mariana Islands. Forecasters say the storm could reach the equivalent of a Category 5 hurricane. I'm Windsor Johnston, NPR News in Washington.

0: I can't help it. I want to scream, my dear love. God has sent you just for me. Roberto Perez is listening and can't hold back tears. I am Mexican and I am feeling everything this country feels. And the mariachis bring out everything we have inside us. Because we're Mexican and we love everyone. That day, they play all night, still the guardians of one of Mexico's most sacred trinities, tequila, mariachis, and football. Peter Peralta, NPR News, Guadalajara, Mexico.
1: 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I'm Aisha Roscoe.
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4: This is WSHU's Bird Song Break. This week, of course, our national bird, the bald eagle. Practically non-existent in the lower 48 just a few decades ago, their numbers are now soaring. Connecticut supports an estimated 100 nesting pairs, and there are an estimated 8 to 12 nests on Long Island. You'll see more of them during the winter months, but some are here all year round. Take a breath, listen, and let nature remind you to slow down.

This has been WSHU's Bird Song Break featuring the Bald Eagle as we celebrate America 250 this weekend. Special thanks to the Cornell Lab of Ornithology.

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8: I'm Windsor Johnston with these headlines. President Trump closed out Washington's 4th of July celebrations with a 40-minute address on the National Mall last night. The president mixed patriotic tributes with sharp political messaging during the primetime speech. Thousands stayed for a late-night fireworks finale that capped the event. NATO leaders are gathering in Ankara, Turkey for a summit opening Tuesday. President Trump is expected to join allies for talks on defense spending, Ukraine, and regional security. A powerful typhoon is heading toward Guam and the northern Mariana Islands. Forecasters say the storm could strengthen to the equivalent of a Category 5 hurricane before reaching the islands. I'm Windsor Johnston, NPR News in Washington.

0: This is Week in Edition from NPR News. I'm Aisha Roscoe.
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5: I'm Windsor Johnston with these headlines. President Trump headlined the nation's 250th birthday in Washington, D.C. last night. After a weather delay, Trump called this the start of a new golden age of America. He praised the military, honored veterans, and brought the Artemis II astronauts on stage. The president also used his speech to reiterate his campaign themes, including attacks on Democrats and a push for his voter ID proposal. The celebration wrapped up with a massive fireworks display over the National Mall. A powerful typhoon is taking aim at Guam and the northern Mariana Islands. Forecasters say the storm could reach the equivalent of a Category 5 hurricane. I'm Windsor Johnston, NPR News in Washington.

0: I can't help it. I want to scream, my dear love. God has sent you just for me. Roberto Perez is listening and can't hold back tears. I am Mexican and I am feeling everything this country feels. And the mariachis bring out everything we have inside us.
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0: Because we're Mexican and we love everyone.
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0: That day, they play all night, still the guardians of one of Mexico's most sacred trinities, tequila, mariachis, and football. Ada Peralta, NPR News, Guadalajara, Mexico.
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6: This is WSHU's Bird Song Break. This week, of course, our national bird, the bald eagle. Practically non-existent in the lower 48 just a few decades ago, their numbers are now soaring. Connecticut supports an estimated 100 nesting pairs, and there are an estimated 8 to 12 nests on Long Island. You'll see more of them during the winter months, but some are here all year round. Take a breath, listen, and let nature remind you to slow down.

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0: When we come back, you got demons? No worries. 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

0: me a little bit about that collaboration. You've had so many amazing collaborations. That may be the most famous single to come out of a collaboration. What was that like? What's that working process like?
1: Well, I think what was unique about that process is I was right at the precipice of making a lot of changes in my life. And, you know, sometimes there's different relationships that you have and you hold on to. And, you know, you don't know how to move from them. But during this process, sometimes there's different relationships that you have and you hold on to. And, you know, you don't know how to move from them. But during this process,

0: Jackson wants people to read the Declaration of Independence and talk about it. Or read Frederick Douglass's What to the Slave is the Fourth of July, which he quotes.
1: The rich inheritance of justice, liberty, prosperity, and independence bequeathed by your fathers is shared by you, not by me. The Fourth of July is yours, not mine. You may rejoice, I must mourn.
0: Jackson says there are ways for Black Americans to make the Fourth of July, and America itself, their own. But it's a group project of understanding who we are and who we've been, and hopefully who we can become. For NPR News, I'm Dina Pritchett in Portland, Oregon.
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12: I'm Dan Ronan in Washington with these news headlines. As millions of Americans celebrated Independence Day last night at a fireworks show in New York City, a fire broke out on the iconic Brooklyn Bridge as the fireworks were being launched from the span. The bridge was closed to traffic. There were no injuries. A massive heat wave continues to swelter parts of the U.S., with temperatures reaching the high 90s and more than 100 degrees from the Rocky Mountains to the Atlantic Ocean. The White House says President Trump will have a meeting with Ukraine's President Volodymyr Zelensky and Syria's President Ahmad al-Shara when Trump attends a NATO meeting this week in Ankara, Turkey. He's scheduled to arrive on Tuesday. I'm Dan Ronan, NPR News.

0: That's our show for today, where I've been coming to you from Detroit. 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
3: 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I'm Frank Dominguez. 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
5: From Futuro Media and PRX, it's Latino USA. I'm Maria Hinojosa. Today, a little soccer, a little football, a lot of celebrating. We hear from the voice of soccer for so many in the U.S. and beyond.
6: I always say that sometimes I end up my broadcasts feeling as tired as the players that run 15 miles on a match.
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7: Prisons were not meant to be nursing homes, but that's what it has become. 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You see people who do not even understand why they are there.
5: All this coming up on Latino USA. Stay with us. No te vayas.
8: Live from NPR News in Washington, I'm Dan Ronan. Among the world leaders congratulating President Trump on the 250th birthday of the United States, Russian President Vladimir Putin. NPR's Charles Maines reports from Moscow.
9: Putin and Trump talked for some 90 minutes in an exchange Kremlin aide Yuri Ushakov says was focused heavily on the war in Ukraine. Ushakov said Trump reaffirmed his readiness to work towards a rapid end to the fighting, while Putin expressed support for a diplomatic resolution if it took into account Russia's fundamental demands. Putin accused Kyiv and its European allies of seeking to prolong the conflict through attacks on Russia's interior. He also informed Trump about the, quote, real situation on the battlefield, one in which Putin says Russian forces are advancing rapidly. Only that claim runs counter to independent analysts who say the Kremlin's forces are making incremental gains and with heavy losses. Trump also spent the holiday weekend talking to Ukrainian President Volodymyr Zelensky. Charles Maines, NPR News, Moscow.
8: The preliminary hearing begins Monday for the man accused of fatally shooting conservative activist Charlie Kirk. The five-day proceeding in Utah is expected to provide the first detailed look at the case against the suspect. NPR's Windsor Johnston reports.
10: Prosecutors are expected to present their case as they seek to have 23-year-old Tyler Robinson stand trial on aggravated murder charges. Kirk's widow and parents are expected to attend the proceedings, which will be live streamed from the courtroom. Investigators say Robinson turned himself in after the shooting. Court documents say he sent a text message confessing and left a note saying he had an opportunity to kill one of the nation's leading conservative voices. Robinson has not entered a plea. Before his death, Kirk and the organization he co-founded, Turning Point USA, helped mobilize young conservative voters as President Trump won a second term in office. Windsor Johnston, NPR News.
8: Firefighting continued through the weekend in Colorado as areas that are impacted by the wildfires. The Aspen Acres fire has burned tens of thousands of acres and has been spreading in several directions. Colorado Public Radio's Kevin Beatty has more.
11: Officials have so far stopped the Aspen Acres fire in southern Colorado from reaching Colorado City. It's been under mandatory evacuation orders since early Friday morning. The sky here is full of smoke and it's windy, which has some on edge. Still, residents have also felt some relief that the city has made it this long. Eric Clark brought his dog, Jack, to this lookout spot to see if his house was still standing.
12: I'm safe. Jack is safe. Pray for the firefighters. And I'm joyful at what I'm looking at right now.
11: Evacuation orders are still in place for at least two other fires. For NPR News, I'm Kevin Beatty in Colorado City.
8: And from Washington, you're listening to NPR News. Museum curators and scientists routinely need to have animal skeletons cleaning to have their flesh cleaned. This for the Natural History exhibition and study. Researchers have discovered a new way of doing just that, employing some small special larvae called superworms. NPR's Ari Daniel reports.
13: Existing techniques to strip the flesh off a dead animal have their drawbacks, potentially degrading the skeleton or harming the environment. Then, several years back, a team of researchers in Iran considered the superworm, a hefty, nearly finger-sized beetle larva with large chewing mandibles available at many pet stores as feed. When the superworms were offered dead animals ranging from fish to wolves, they cleaned the skeletons masterfully.
14: It's so surprising that how superworm can work so fast and at the same time super gentle.
13: Niloufar Alai Kahki is a bioinformatician now at the State Museum of Natural History in Stuttgart, Germany. She hopes the superworm's success could be good news for institutions with fewer resources. Ari Daniel, NPR News.
8: Michigan State Senator Mallory McMurrow is ending her race to be elected to the Democratic nominee in the upcoming U.S. Senate race. Her decision creates a two-person race between progressive Abdul Al-Sayed and moderate Congresswoman Haley Stevens. The winner is expected to face Republican Mike Rogers in November. The Senate seat is being vacated by retiring Democratic Senator Gary Peters. It is one the Democrats must hold if they are to reclaim a majority in the upcoming midterms. This is NPR.
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0: spike around his wrist, where it might be less painful or confusing for Frank. Then the judge makes his ruling. Outside the courthouse, I catch up to Frank's lawyers for the verdict.
1: The judge is giving everybody a little bit more time to try again to put the monitor on him when he has some trusted individuals around him.
0: That is attorney Rupali Rajadwar. She's there with Lala Serrano from the Abolitionist Law Center in PA. And they have represented Frank through the entire compassionate release application. And they've done the same for many others. They tell me the hearing shows how these compassionate release cases, as difficult as they are to win, are never really quite finished.
1: It's just unimaginably cruel. As a result of the sickness, he's going to keep declining. He's going to have cognitive decline. And because of that, can't understand some of the conditions and comply with them. Everybody knows he's not going anywhere. He's not a flight risk. He's not a danger. And even so, the department's still moving to try to send him back to prison.
0: The judge has given them 6 days to get Frank to put the monitor back on. Next Monday, the DOC will return to see Frank. If he refuses, well, that could be it. For today, though, it's a win. Frank remains free. But Rupali says Frank's case is representative of a broader issue, the cruelty that permeates the way the compassionate release statute is handled in the state. Here is Lala Serrano.
2: Just the eligibility criteria are exceptionally cruel. Like the death date that you have to have a terminal diagnosis, essentially a doctor telling you you have less than 1 year to live. And then the statutory restriction we're dealing with today is this under electronic monitoring. So not only do you have to be so exceptionally ill, and then after that, you're subject to scrutiny and instability when you're trying to live out your final days in peace.
0: The reality of the situation is that if Frank is too sick to understand that he needs to wear an ankle monitor, he will be sent back to prison, despite that same illness being the actual reason for his release in the first place. It really doesn't make much sense. It's one of the issues with how the compassionate release statute is written. It leaves no wiggle room for the reality of dealing with a person who is ill.
3: When we come back, we continue following Frank's fight to remain free. And we take a look at a potential new law aimed at overhauling the entire compassionate release system in Pennsylvania. Stay with us, no te vayas.

0: That's it for today. You first heard an episode of our new Futuro Studios podcast. It's called American Football. That's football, F-U-T-B-O-L, hosted by Fernanda Echavarri, who is also the managing editor of Latino USA. The story you heard last was Released to Die, produced by Julieta Martinelli and edited by Marlon Bishop. Nancy Trujillo is our production manager. The engineers who worked on this episode are Stephanie Lebeau, Julia Caruso, J.J. Carubin, and Brandon Grugel. Benilei Ramirez and I are executive producers. I'm your host, Maria Hinojosa. You can find Latino USA on your podcast feed, also on our website, latinousa.org, and then you can listen to us anytime. No te vayas. Ciao.
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6: Okay, Felix, I have something to tell you.
7: Anna, you have many things to tell me.
6: Okay, but the most important, urgent thing I need you to know is that yo volé. But don't tell my mom, please, because then she would fly here and kill me.
7: Just so everybody knows, you are in Mexico City, and it's all about football right now, y la copa.
6: Eat, sleep, breathe.
7: I can't imagine.
6: Before we get going, volar, Felix, for those who don't know, let me give the technical definition. It's when you're in the streets,
7: okay,
6: and everyone starts chanting, se quiere volar, se quiere volar, she wants to fly. And literally a bunch of people come and pick you up and throw you in the air, and you do indeed fly.
7: All right, let's distract you from all the celebration. Calm you down a little before you head on the streets again today.
6: Before I head on the streets, because the party starts at noon every day.
7: From NPR Music, this is Alt Latino. I'm Felix Contreras.
6: And I'm Ana Maria Sayer. I said my last name. Wait, I was supposed to.
7: You're supposed to.
6: It's been so long.
7: You've been volando.
6: My head is volando, Felix. My head never came back down. Let the chisme begin. Besides the chisme being that next week I'm dead because my mom definitely heard that I voló. O sea, let's talk about some new music. So, first song that I have today.
7: All right.
6: I think you're going to like it, Felix. I hope you're going to like it. I don't know. We'll see. It's from the Chicago-based artist Sparkle Mommy, and this first track is called No Te Vayas. You're listening to

So, Felix, we're in the mode, even though it's summer and it's the Mundial, to contrast all the energy when we're not out in the streets. It's time for some, like, smooth cruising music is where I've been at. And Sparkle Mommy is, like, the perfect representation of an artist who does, like, a very place-based thing, right? Like, a lot of her sound is kind of, like, very Chicago, Chicano, like, sound straight out of Pilsen, but with, like, this really nice jazzy tone to it. She has some tracks on this album that are even like Brazil jazz oriented. She grew up singing in the church, and I think you can hear that in both her vocals and her stylings. I want to play you another track from her, and it's called Quisiera.

0: You've been busy, and I don't know if you had a chance to hear last week's show, but we featured a band that was from D.C. and recorded an album in 1971, and the tape was rediscovered. That sounds very much like the music they played back in 71. I'm not going to lie.
1: Well, and this is what I mean by an album that's grounded in place, because Chicago, Chicano, same with Chicanos in L.A., Chicanos in other parts of the country, like there is a very specific musical tone. Mm-hmm. It's almost sangre, like it's almost its own roots. And she, you know, she was born in Texas, but raised her whole life in Chicago. And what I really love about this record is like I could play you another track that's like pretty Brazilian jazz, Brazilian funky. Like there are moments that really do depart from that energy, but this track felt so quintessentially what it means to be Mexican-American in Chicago, but with her own spin. Like I've heard a lot of, obviously we've talked a ton about revival soul. That's all over the map right now. It's super popular, like what you said, you know, that music from the 70s coming back. But she does something that's very distinctly her own, and it makes it feel even more present because it's not just revival. It's actually like a distorted, interpreted, put it through a couple filters, be more global, be more, you know, exploring musically, but still have that. What is her, like, raíz is soul, which is really fascinating.
0: It's man, this is like 70. I can name you four different bands right now, right off the bat, like soul jazz bands, R&B, funk, like jazz stuff. It sounds exactly like it. Some older people that I talk to, some of my peers, they're like, oh, they're just recopying. I said, no, they're revitalizing, they're reaching back, they're re-examining, they're acknowledging these roots that are already there and then putting their own spin on it. And this is, oh my God, it's a perfect example. It sounds exactly like the music of Zapata that we played last week. Man, it's like I'm there for it. I love this a lot.
1: That was a couple of songs off of the new Sparkle Mommy album, In This Body. And that is her debut album, Felix.
0: Plus the name, man. How could you not like somebody?
1: I know. Isn't that amazing?
0: Okay, so I'm going to start my first track this week with another form of Chicano expression, curiously. Again, we didn't coordinate. It just happened this way. This one is from Austin, Texas. This is a band called The Animeros. They have an album coming out in August. It's called Que Bárbaro.
1: Que Bárbaro.
0: Que Bárbaro, right?
1: Que Bárbaro.
0: I'm starting with electric guitar cumbia this week, and I can never get enough of it. This track is called Camita. Check it out.
1: Woo! Que Bárbaro.

0: Okay, so I've decided that this is my new dance move. I'm pretending.
1: That is not any different than your old Felix.
0: I'm pretending I'm driving the car while I'm listening to music. See my hands? Okay, let's get back to the music, okay? Forget my dance moves. Okay.
1: You brought it up, Felix.
0: I know, I'm just saying.
1: I don't bring up your dancing because I don't like to touch sore subjects.
0: Okay, like this band is from Austin. Mario Lopez guitar, Nicolas Sanchez on bass, Nick Toso on the drums and percussion. Again, it's like this guitar-driven, like any kind of electric guitar-driven cumbia reaches back to chicha. Short recap, it's a form of cumbia developed in Peru in the 60s and 70s, developed by working class communities, and also developed in these oil boom towns in the Peruvian Amazon. And it has like this timeless groove, and these guys like really dig into that. This is a remake of a 1971 track recorded by a band called The Traffic Sound. They were chicha pioneers. The whole chicha thing, it's a movement. It's like an endless source of this joyous music. Slow grooves. You just can't go wrong. And I'm always there for it. This band is called The Animeros. They have an album, a full album coming out in August. The single is called Camita. Can't wait to hear the rest of the record.
1: I didn't have any commentary besides your dancing, Felix. Okay, it's my turn. Oh, I'm actually quite excited about this next one. Okay. I was not in plan to bring this song or this album onto the show. I was quite resistant because what it is it's Mon Laferte, which we love Mon Laferte, but it's one of these like part two records. Earlier last year, Mon Laferte released an album called Femme Fatale. This is volume two of that record, which I'm usually not a huge fan of volume twos, part twos, because that feels like it's just going to be the extra stuff. No, Felix. Because then I actually listened to it, and this is the freaking main event. Mm. I am, like, actually, you know, we talked about the whole femme fatale thing. It feels like she really expanded here on that idea. I mean, there was, like, she was playing, obviously, with a lot of references and history and really, like, more than a subculture, like, the establishing of a certain form of feminism and embracing the feminine and the body and the sexual and all of these things. This next edition to me, Felix, is like a complete just flying of that idea. So I'm going to play you part of a song. It's called No Le Regales Tu Corazón, and I'm going to skip to a couple parts. I want to start at the beginning, but it's a 9-minute, I think, song. So I want to kind of show you how it transitions. So let's start at the beginning.

So this first part of the song, which is a lot of the album, is pretty soft. Much softer than the previous or the first part of this album. Like, it's a very kind of sweet, softer, more feminine expression from Mon. I'm going to skip ahead to about like 4 minutes, 15 seconds, and you'll see how it starts to shift energetically.

Simone starts to give us like these really nice distorted, weird vocals, which she does sometimes with her production. And then if you go to about a minute before the end, you get what is my favorite part of the song.

really, like, she takes you through this whole really interesting Sonny experience from beginning to end of, like, her on the really beautiful soft vocals, your soft guitar in the beginning, and then we get, like, this really gritty, distorted, like, guitar solo. And it's, to me, I mean, Mon has always been a shapeshifter, like, especially between different eras, but, like, you get in this one song what is really, like, now what she does within one album as she just continues. It's like she's reinventing herself and her idea of herself and femininity within even solo songs. I mean, it doesn't make sense right now to make a 9-minute song by any means for anyone, but that's what she wanted to do. And you kind of get that at different parts of the album. I do want to play you another track because she included Saint Vincent on one of these songs, so I kind of just had to include it. It's called While I'll Keep Writing Songs for You.

0: I've listened to this whole record like a few times already.
1: What?
0: Yeah, it came out a few weeks ago. And it's interesting that she calls this Femme Fatale Part 2, because the other one was very strictly based on like this 50s style of vocal, like very stylized. This is the new sound of a Femme Fatale, right? It's contemporary with the electronics, with the instrumentation, all that stuff. The concept is still there, sort of a tortured spirit, right? It's, you know, an expression of feminism in a different way. But it, see, that's the genius of Mon, man. Like you said, the shape-shifting. It's like she conceptualizes things so brilliantly, and the way that the whole record flows. Like I said, I've listened to this thing walking around. I've listened to it on Metro. I've listened to it driving around. And it just flows so perfectly. It goes through so many different emotions and different textures.
1: Felix, it's super personal. It's like Mon is so excellent at defining things just so she can break her own definitions of things. And I that to me feels very much like what this record was, both in like the energy of a femme fatale is kind of rebellion against oneself in a lot of ways. It's rebellion against the structures and the systems and the things that we hold, especially as women within ourselves. And Mon really did that, right? Because she's like, here, I'm going to take a concept and make a concept album. And then I'm just going to continue on that quote concept, but it's going to be completely different than what I originally established. And it's going to be completely me, which is just as valid within my own definition and my own concept. The way she has made herself to be so innovative and true as an artist, I'm consistently so impressed by her. Like, she really is one of the greats.
0: I've said this before, and I don't say it often, like 20, 30, 50 years in the future, Mon Laferte is going to be the kind of name that we speak of reference right now of people who were 50 years ago, right? She's going to be that level with the whole, her whole body of work.
1: 100%. That was a couple of songs from Mon Laferte's new album, or continuation of an album, Femme Fatale Part 2. Felix, what do you have to compete with my great last track?
0: I don't know if it's a competition. It's just another foray.
1: It's always into, a competition.
0: It's another foray into another area of music. I brought in a track by an artist named Yvette Luna. She's from Mesquite, Texas, which is just outside of Dallas. She has a new single called Making Ways, or Abriendo Caminos. It's a bilingual track. Let's hear the English part. Check it out.

0: Anna Evith Luna is a Christian artist.
1: Okay.
0: And here's where I got this. I got an email from a publicist pitching this track and this artist. And it reminded me of something I've been thinking about for a long time, that idea of contemporary Christian music, and specifically in the Latin music space. Now I will admit that because of my own personal ideas about religious music and religion in general, like that part of the music industry, I didn't really know anything about. Mm. And I did a little bit of research on it. It's a very, very big part of the recording industry in both English and Spanish. You know, reports are indicating that there's a large, large growth there, and it's fueled largely by Gen Z and millennials right now. Mm. And Evith Luna, her grandfather was a minister in Mexico. Her uncles were involved in worship communities here in Texas. She was attending a Baptist college, majoring in business, and then had a moment when she said she had a spiritual encounter that led her to a path of musical ministry. And I think that a lot of people don't want to give that part of the industry or those artists their props, even while at the same time we celebrate things like the power of the African-American church and the influence over people like Aretha and how it's like completely influenced the rest of us. You know, the Latin side, a lot of reverence for like Santeria Lucumi music, which is also a form of spiritual expression. And it just made me really want to, like, I think I'm going to spend a little bit more time digging into this part of the industry, because those lyrics, it's not like right in your face, like, you listen to me. It's a celebration of her relationship with, you know, what she calls her Lord, right? It just made me listen a lot closer. I just need to know more about it.
1: You know, Felix, I think that we've discussed this a bit before and more in the past, but especially when you talk about Latin America and music from Latin America, like the church, concepts of the church, music, especially from the church, is so fundamental to the majority, honestly, of the music that we're talking about. I went to the Basilica last weekend in Mexico City, and you know, you're standing there and you're listening to this beautiful choir, beautiful, and you, I was with some friends and we're all kind of discussing, like, this is the basis for pretty much all of our musical experience. Like, for so many people, you know, Latinos, people in Latin America, like, the basis, the fundamental introduction to music is, for many years, the church. And more so, like, that spiritual power, right, that comes from spaces like that, comes from music constructed for that. It pulls on something really deep and really profound. And so I think it actually makes a lot of sense to pay more attention to what's happening in that world, because it's where most of the other stuff comes from.
0: Yeah.
1: You know, I've been feeling lately, listening to a lot of music, that it feels quite empty. And this feels, you know, it feels more profound to pull from something as like concrete.
0: Right. The artist is called Evith Luna. She has an EP, and it's basically a couple of different versions of the same song, Making Ways or Abriendo Caminos. I think it's your turn.
1: Of course it's my turn. That means it's about to get good. Okay, so we're going to Brazil. I tried. I gave you two tracks that were not from Brazil, but here we go. A track from Brazil. This is a song called Atrás do Sentir. This is from Brazilian artist Tijolo. Oh.

it's like I said, Felix, my era of smooth writing music. And this album is all just really sweet listening. It's funny to me because it feels like it could almost fit into a nice little sweet, like, American indie space, but from Brazil, and everything from Brazil, right, like, comes with that texture of the most insane, beautiful, massive legacy of just, like, valuing the songwriter and the songwriting and the singer-songwriter. And so I love to hear, you know, that texture fit with what is, to me, like, on this album specifically, a more American styling. I want to play you another song. It's called Gosto do Sol.

0: I love a simple album right now, Felix. Everyone's trying to like bring world peace right now with their records and like literally unite all of the Americas of the world sonically in one track. And this is like very subtle. There are moments, you know, where Tijolo does this. I mean, he has a song on here that almost has like a milonga kind of tone to it. Like there's subtle influences from everywhere, but very small. And mostly it's just sweet to listen to. It's not trying to be too much or do too much. And I think that's also really lovely to have right now.
1: Agreed.
0: That was a few songs from the new Tijolo album, E.
1: Okay. Again, we're the same person. I'm going to finish with the Brazilian track.
0: Ugh.
1: I'm going to barge in on your passion for contemporary Brazilian music.
0: You can't take my passion for Brazilian music. I'm so sorry, but that is mine.
1: Well, I'm going to play a track from a new album by the name of Momo. It features a Brazilian music legend, Marcos Valle. This is called Morena.

0: Momo is an artist from Brazil. He's been making records for about 20 years. He's been around for a while. And I've heard some of his stuff in the past. Even before we started the show, I remember hearing his name somewhere. And it's at your favorite mashup of Tropicália, Afrobeat, folk rock, psychedelia, jazz.
1: You're right.
0: And MPB, Música Popular Brasileira. And Marcos Valle is one of these guys. He's a contemporary of like Milton Nascimento. Like he's an OG. He was there just exploring and creating this stuff. And he's had this long, prolific career, even now, like collaborating with, you know, younger musicians like Momo. But then also, he did a thing with this thing, this collective called Jazz is Dead. These musicians who are like combining jazz with all these different things, like Afrobeat from Africa. And they did this really wonderful project with Marcos Valle. This record is, from start to end, just an amazing collection of stuff. Amazing, amazing music. This is Morena featuring Marcos Valle. The artist is Momo, and the album is called Tum Tum Tum, and it came out already in mid-June. 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Our audio editor is Noah Caldwell.
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0: And Sonali Mehta is executive director.
1: And by the way, Felix and I, we get tired of talking to each other. We would rather hear from you. 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That is altlatino@npr.org. We would love to hear from you.
0: We sure would, man. I'm Felix Contreras.
1: And I'm Ana Maria Sayer.
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4: 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I'm Robin Hilton. I'm here with Sheldon Pierce.
5: Hey.
4: Sheldon, are you ready to say what the definitive, unimpeachable, best songs of the year are so far?
5: I'm ready to do something like that, I guess. maybe something a little less definitive,
4: a little
5: perhaps?
4: Less definitive. That's what we're going to attempt to do anyway. Well, maybe not so definitive. We're going to at least share what our picks are. Yeah. We're doing the best we can.
5: It's a deep field.
4: It is a very deep field. Have you seen other lists? Have you been spending any time with
5: I've
4: all the others?
5: I've browsed some. I generally don't like to look at mid-year lists. I like to go to end-of-year lists to really see what like stuck with people over the course of the year. I find that historically a lot of stuff that ends up on mid-year lists will fall off towards the end of the year. Maybe some of that is like recency bias. Mm-hmm.
4: Should we not do this show? Was this a mistake?
5: No, I think the real point of mid-year lists is to get the conversation going.
4: Yeah. I just think it's good to stop, hit the stop button for a minute.
5: Yeah,
4: just stop down and
5: try to appraise.
4: Yeah. Where are we? I've gone through lots of lists, and I will say the one thing I have noticed is zero consensus.
5: Yeah.
4: No, literally, like everyone's got a different top 10, different number one. And that's true for us here, too. We're not ranking these. We each brought some stuff, and we'll share what we're loving. But I think that's why I'm not going to sweat starting with a band that very few people have even heard of, probably.
5: Yeah.
4: It's a band called Mandy Indiana, and they dropped an album that one of my favorite albums of the year so far. It's called Erg.
5: Yeah.
4: Mandy Indiana, not a real place. This is a band from the UK. Super noisy, almost industrial kind of sound that... I don't know. It's the kind of sonic thrill ride I'm always happy to take. The song that I want to play is called Try Saying.
6: Honey, is that you?

0: When that bass hits and that backbeat hits, this song is so cool. This is one that Dora Levitt at NPR Music turned me on to. Played it on the show back in February when it came out. This is actually one of the tamer songs on the whole album.
1: Yeah.
0: They love dissonance, obliterated noise, very twitchy.
1: Yeah.
0: Love it.
1: I was going to ask, is the clarity the reason that this one has stuck with you of the other songs on this record?
0: Yeah, it's the most infectious to me.
1: Okay.
0: I mean, it's kind of hooky. I mean, and I think that's one thing that I really love. When a band can take noise like this and somehow make it feel really hooked, like really get its hooks into you, and you're just grooving and you want to move. When a band can take noise like this and somehow make it feel really hooked, like really get its hooks into you, and you're just grooving and you want to move, I think

0: honestly, it rips. I think everything on this record rips, but to the point of accessibility, if you were going to try to play something from this record to try to draw somebody into it, it would be this song. There is something about it that just really grabs you.
1: So this song from Mandy Indiana in the album Erg, which is up there for album title of the year, maybe for me. Erg. The song is Try Sane, and that came out on February 6th.
0: Yeah, I'm going to take it in a bit of a different direction and go to another one of my favorite songs from one of my favorite albums of the year so far. The New Zealand indie folk singer-songwriter Aldous Harding returned with a new album. It's called Train on the Island. There's so much great music on this record.
1: Yes.
0: It goes so many different directions. It might be my album of the year so far. What an incredible piece of music. But I want to play what I feel is the standout song from the record. It's called Coats.

0: The shifts in this song just blow me away. I mean, it starts off so weird and alien, and you're kind of content to camp out in this space. I mean, I'll go anywhere Aldous Harding wants to go, but and then it just takes a sudden to shift into this almost conventional sort of ballady kind of, and then it shifts back again with all these weird little vocals going on in the background. I think she's a genius.
1: Yeah, Aldous Harding, I think of as one of music's great character actors.
0: Oh, interesting.
1: Every single one of her songs feels like she is performing a specific kind of person.
0: Yeah.
1: In a, like, I feel like all of her songs are little worlds that I'm just getting stuck in.
0: Mm-hmm.
1: This one is such, it's so maze-like in the ways in which it draws you deeper into this world. And then even the hook, this strange turn of phrase that just like kind of wriggles around in your brain. Big thick coats on the dogs of people just trying to help.
0: Like, what do you make of this song?
1: I've been trying to puzzle out what is happening in this song. I still do not have any sense of what is happening. I think that is one of the joys of her music.
0: Sure.
1: There's a crypticness to it. So much of it feels like surreal.
0: When I go see a movie, I want some sort of completely unsatisfying, ambiguous ending that everyone else hates, because I'm going to think about it for days afterwards. And that's what her music is in a way. It's the kind of like, all right, I hear this and it's just going to make my brain hum along for days.
1: Yeah.
0: Just trying to consider. I think I think it maybe has something to do with, like, these are broad strokes here, but like something about misplaced values, misplaced intentions, a misunderstanding of what a person needs in their life.
1: Yeah.
0: I don't know, something about like people just trying to help and they're putting big thick coats on their dogs or something. Like, I don't know.
1: It's everything layered on top of one another that
0: really
1: just creates an atmosphere that is kind of undeniable.
0: So that was the song Coats. We featured One Stop. That was another song on the record. We featured that one on the show earlier before the album came out. It came out on May 8th, the album Train on the Island from Aldous Harding. I got one that just came out. Well, it's a relatively recent release. And I think for me is a solid contender for album of the year.

Vince Staples, the album Crybaby. The song I want to play, we featured on the show, I guess it's been about a month ago, but it's my favorite on the record, and I think definitely one of the best songs of the year so far. The song is called White Flag.

0: There's so many songs that I'd love to play from this album that I honestly just cannot play because a lot of people don't know that this show airs on the radio as well as on the podcast, and there are some language issues, but I feel this whole album is just, he takes such a huge swing across this album. And this song in particular, I think maybe is my favorite, maybe for similar reasons to the Mandy Indiana song, in that it's sort of the hookiest on it. You know, I think it's a great entry point for what he's doing on the record, thematically, musically. I don't know. We were kind of talking a little bit before the show about it, and you weren't feeling the Staples album as much as I thought you might. But
1: yeah, I'm a big time Vince Staples fan. There are few artists that I've written about more than him.
0: Yeah.
1: And this record, while I do appreciate it as a sort of like sonically ambitious swing for him, this is his first record off Def Jam on Loma Vista, so there is a clear intention to do something big, yeah, to do something different. I think lyrically it feels a bit less sharp, less pointed than some of my favorite stuff of his. But I mean,
0: you think he's sort of softening some of his critiques? And
1: I don't even think it's that he's softening. I think there is, in an appeal to be heard, a bit more of a broadening of the scope of his songs. He has been known to be a sort of like evasive character in his songs, who was kind of eluding any sort of outside definition of his music. And for many years, he was like, my albums are whatever you want them to be. Like, you can decide what they are. I don't really care. This album is a very clear, intentional shift into, here is what I'm saying, and you need to hear what I'm saying.
0: Yeah.
1: But with all that said, I think even the worst Vince Staples album for me is a great Vince Staples album. I think he's like one of the defining rappers of his generation. This is so clearly like an auteur vehicle for him. Like, you hear this and you're like, oh, he's really ready to embrace being one of the great sort of visionary thinkers in rap music.
0: I mean, it's a flex. He travels through so many different eras of music. You know, there's kind of punk rock elements and psych rock, and there's this a song called The Big Bad Wolf that it kind of sounds like this 80s era sort of rap hip hop. It's a little goofy. And then you got the song White Flag, which is has this old school soul, almost kind of Motown sound to it.
1: He very clearly wants to be viewed as a serious artist now. Before, he was just like, he would say it all the time. Music was just a thing that he was doing to get his bills paid. And now he is like, no, I want to make my mark. And I think you can't deny that that is very clear in this record.
0: You know, it won me over on a personal level with him. When I saw an interview one time, and whoever was interviewing him said, why don't you ever have anybody over? He's like, why would I have anybody over? I'm like, thank
1: deeply, you. Deeply relatable to you.
0: I don't want anybody over at my house. Why would I do that? So Crybaby, the album from Vince Staples, that came out June 5th, just at the top of June. All right, we got to take a quick break here, but we'll have more of the best songs of the year so far right after this. And you're listening to All Songs Considered from NPR Music. It's All Songs Considered from NPR Music. I'm Robin Hilton. I'm here with Sheldon Pierce, and we're talking about the best songs of the year so far. Sheldon, you and I did this exact sort of episode, mid-year episode, around this time last year. Do you remember what we featured on that episode last summer?
1: You're talking about Lana.
0: I am. Well, we did. Well, first of all, I'll say we featured Pink Panthers, Stateside, Perfume Genius, It's a Mirror. There was a Haim song, Relationships. Man, that was everywhere at the time.
1: Yeah.
0: But yes, also we featured last summer Lana Del Rey, and we were speculating on the Any Day Now album that has never come. And that song, by the way, was Henry, Come On. I think that was one of your picks, wasn't that one of your favorites from last year? Here we are, year later. At this point, honestly, I've decided to quit waiting for an album. She seems content to just release these sort of one-off singles, and I'm happy to get whatever we can get. The song that she released earlier this year that I want to play and is definitely one of my favorites and I think one of the best of the year so far is called White Feather Hawk, Tail Deer, Hunter.

Here's my white feather hawktail deer hunter. Likes to keep me cool in the hot breeze summer. Likes to push me on the screen, John Deere mower. I know you wish you had a man like him, it's such a bummer. When I met him, like an arrow, like a bird in the heart, like a sparrow in the dark, snap, crackle, pop.

0: This is another one that we played earlier in the year. I think you were on that show, and I think maybe I said this at the time, but you know, with Lana, you never really know what you're going to get. But this is my favorite Lana Del Rey, the very narrative-driven, sort of surreal, kind of David Lynchian sort of universe of Lana Del Rey, kind of creepy, unsettling, and out of time. You talk about an artist who makes the kind of songs that make me think for a very long time about what is she doing on this song and why this direction and, you know, how seriously should I take her? I mean, she is an artist that invites so much consideration for me. I don't remember. Was the jury kind of out for you at the time when we
1: I wasn't really sure about this song at the time. It has really grown on me since. Out of Time is a good way to put all of her music, but there's something like specifically very like almost charmingly haunted about this song in particular. And I was sort of wrestling with, in the midst of, you know, like the emergence of like trad wifery.
0: Well, that's the whole thing. I mean, like, this song is very trad wife coded, right? But it's very subversive too.
1: Yeah.
0: I don't think that it's like she's making a statement about how this is the way things should be or whatever. Or I mean, I don't even really know how to take exactly what she's saying.
1: Yeah, I think that where I've settled is there is something kind of curdled about it. Like, I mean, it's very clear in the lyrics that things haven't gone perfect for this relationship, even where she's like, we've had some trouble, but like we're kind of sticking together.
0: In love.
1: Yeah. We're working through it though. I'm still with him though.
0: I think it's just like, there's something about her narratives that I never entirely trust.
1: Yeah.
0: Which is great. I like that. It kind of keeps me on my toes. The ground is always sort of shifting beneath me. And at the same time, it's just the production and the music and her voice and the melody and all the different little elements coming in make it all so wondrous. It's just like, I am completely lost in this.
1: I don't think I can safely make any assumptions about this song. Mm-hmm. And there is like something bittersweet about all of this. Mm-hmm. There's a fog pressing in from the edge of the frame, even as she is talking about living this dream romance of hers.
0: Yeah. So that song, White Feather Hawk Tail Deer Hunter, from Lana Del Rey, that came out back in February, on February 17th. She dropped another single this year that was actually for a video game, a James Bond video game. Did you hear that one?
1: I haven't heard that one yet.
0: Yeah, it's called First Light. It's a very James Bondy theme. I think the story that I read at the time was that she always wanted to do a James Bond theme, and maybe I think maybe even came close, and it never happened, so she did it for this video game. But where do you want to go next, Sheldon?
1: It's the singer Baby Rose's duet with Leon Thomas, Friends Again.

0: Is there any other singer who can deliver a knockout punch faster than Baby Rose? Like, I mean, the second, the first note out, you're like, you swoon and fall over.
1: I'm sold. I mean, oh my goodness, what a voice. One of the singular voices in music right now. It's just
0: this century.
1: Yeah, it's just, it's so undeniable, the power that it holds, the amount of control that she has over it. I mean, they're not reinventing the wheel on this song, right? This is tried and true. This is soul standards, if there ever was one. But I think what really works about this is I can't imagine many people who could go toe-to-toe with her the way that Leon Thomas does.
0: Yeah, another great, perfect together.
1: There is just truly a match made in heaven that is really selling the friction of this song for me. You can feel them pulling together even as they try to push each other away. And it's the magic of that that is really selling the illusion of this song for me.
0: You know, we've gotten so much stuff here that we've played that's very forward-looking, sonically adventurous, lots of really cool production things going on. Yeah. But also, you know, at the same time, there's just such a love of classic, old-school, vintage sounds. You know, like, certainly this Baby Rose, but the Vince Staples, I think, you know, you've got that very old-school soul. The Freako song really looks back to glam rock. Even the Charlie Crockett is channeling a totally different era. But in all of these cases, they really make it come alive again in really fresh ways, I think.
1: Yeah, there's nothing that feels reductive about it, nothing that feels retroactive. It all feels like a continuation, right? There is an appreciation for what came before, but it is it's all very clearly rooted in the here and now.
0: So the song Friends Again from Baby Rose and Leon Thomas is from an album that actually isn't out yet. It's coming up real quick, though. It's called, another great title.
1: Yeah.
0: Urnalism.
1: Really good.
0: Urnalism. Like yearning. Journalism. Urnalism. It's out July 10th. Do you have like a number one? Is there a number one you'd pick out of all of these before we get to these last two?
1: I'm not sure I have a number one.
0: To me, I think it's between Lana and Vince Staples.
1: Okay.
0: I think either of those, I could go either way.
1: Yeah, you seem really excited about the Vince.
0: I am. I
1: love that for you.
0: I've probably listened to it more than any other full, like all the way through as an album, probably more times so far this year than any other album. But the one that I just decided to go with here to play here, and again, I just picked because I think, you know what? I mean, I do love it, but I really think this is undeniably a great song and perfectly executed, start to finish. It's infectious, it's thoughtful, it's moving, and it's a very easy song to listen to. It's from Mumford & Sons. It's the song Rubber Band Man.

0: It takes this song about 30 seconds to go from this quiet, introspective, thoughtful song to we're just in total euphoria. We're soaring through the clouds. The look on your face right now says not a big Mumford and Sons fan, Sheldon.
1: Yeah,
0: but,
1: we talked about this one before. I need you to sell me again.
0: Oh, come on, man. I mean, it is. People have a knee-jerk reaction to this band. I think they say, oh, it's stomp, clap. And as soon as they hear stomp, clap, they think, I'm out. Not having it. And to be fair, there are definitely elements of that in the song and across this album. I get it. It's very earnest music. But it's so joyful. There's so much community in it. It's an earworm of a song. There's real heart to it. There's love and passion. And it's an emotional journey. I love the way it rises and falls, but ultimately just takes you into the clouds, like I said, just soaring. And these are good things. Sheldon, I think I said that the last time we talked. These are good things.
1: I appreciate how much you love this song.
0: Oh, God. It's like, well, I'm sorry you feel that way. Okay.
1: There's just something.
0: Is it overly earnest? Is that it? It's just too earnest.
1: Yeah.
0: It's too on the nose.
1: Yeah, there's too much hard on the sleeve feelings to me in a way that feels almost trite at times. And to a cynic like me, feels a bit corny, honestly.
0: Okay, well, cynicism is poison. We were just talking about this before the show. Right before we should have been recording that whole conversation. So Rubber Band Man from the album, again, Prize Fighter from Mumford & Sons. But Sheldon, you get to take us out.
1: Yeah, I'm going to do a song that is also sort of about community from one of my favorite albums of the year. It's by the free jazz collective Irreversible Entanglements, which has been around for about a decade, but has just started releasing albums on Impulse. And the song that I want to play is from the band's new record, Future Past Present. It's called Don't Lose Your Head, and it's really been one of my standouts.
0: Well, we'll go out on this. Irreversible Entanglements, the song Don't Lose Your Head. Sheldon Pierce, always a great hang.
1: Thanks so much for having me.
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6: Banjo, harp, and drums. Who puts those together? Bela Fleck, Edmar Castaneda, and Antonio Sanchez, that's who. 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